0: Well, the zoo's first California sea lion pup was born in 2024. In sports, the Seattle Mariners continue their 10-game road trip tonight with a 1-3 against the Nationals in Washington, D.C. In the WNBA this evening, Seattle hosts Golden State, and the U.S. men's soccer team opens their FIFA World Cup group stage play tonight in Inglewood, California, against Paraguay. In our KCIS Seattle area forecast, a heat advisory is in effect from 11 o'clock Sunday morning until 5 Tuesday morning. It'll be mostly clear tonight, sunny tomorrow and Sunday, and partly to mostly sunny on Monday. Our lows tonight, the upper 40s to mid 50s, highs tomorrow in the 70s to mid 80s, and in the 80s to lower 90s Sunday and Monday. We'll take a look at traffic next.
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0: Still heavy getting into downtown Seattle from Northgate down past Denny. About 50 minutes to drive through that. South 405, it's about a 20-minute delay through downtown Bellevue down to Coal Creek. Northbound 5, that still slows approaching 41st up through downtown Everett and into Marysville. That's about a 20-minute delay. Southbound 5 slows Highway 18 to 54th and 5, takes an extra 15 minutes. Then we have it slowing from Thorn Lane to past JBLM. West 16 heavy now, Pearl Street across the Narrows Bridge up to Olympic Drive in Gig Harbor. Highway 3 southbound, it's heavy into Belfair from Lake Flora Road. That'll delay you about 20 minutes due to a crash. A 1 hour wait at the Mukilteo Ferry, and the Point Defiance run canceled until 6:30 this evening due to a crew shortage. 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
7: Welcome to In the Market with Janet Parshall. Today's program is where Janet and her husband Craig take some of the stories making headlines this week and offer their insight and analysis. 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
8: Francis Schaeffer taught me many years ago that human beings actually are made in the image of God. Human beings do have to live in the world that God made. That's reality. And if they deny reality, if they deny Christianity and God's world, they're denying reality, okay? And yet they can't run away. They can run away from God, but they can't run away from themselves. There are things that God has built into each person about reality. Mm-hmm. So they can talk like postmoderns, but they can't live like postmoderns.
9: The best science that we do constantly points back beyond itself to the idea that there's a divine mind behind this universe. For me, there's an intellectual aspect to Christianity, but it's also about that imaginative heart aspect, because it tells you who you are. It gives you that identity. And in a sense, the meaning crisis is an identity crisis. We don't know who we are anymore. We don't have a sort of a playwright, if you like, anymore, directing things. But the Christian story is about a God who does show us who we are.
10: I say 3 million to American friends, and they say, hey, aren't you exaggerating? 3 million Muslim background believers in Iran? Aren't you exaggerating? The funny thing is, I say the same number, 3 million, to our leaders, underground church leaders. You know what their response is? Hey, Pastor Hormoz, why do you downplay what God is doing in Iran? They're more. We run into them every day.
11: The grandiose narcissist, the overt, is the one who has a lot of social skills, uses a lot of charm, likes to be front and center, get all that attention. They just can't get enough attention. And so they have these big narcissistic feeding systems. So if you do something that upsets them, they just move on to somebody else. But they'll put you in that narcissistic feeding system in case they need you again. And they kind of circle through people.
12: Seven of the pastors we work with in Iran are in jail right now for their faith. And so we just need to pray for them, their families. You can imagine, I mean, there's 100,000 people in Iran that are supposedly scheduled for execution. Pastors would be right in there, former Muslims. But yet the church just continues to be this source of inspiration. I mean, if we ever feel down, just read about what's happening in Iran and some of these difficult countries like Syria, where people are coming to faith in Christ and they're ready to die for Jesus.
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19: 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Happy Friday to you, friends. Thanks so much for spending the hour with us. Mr. Craig Parshall, as you might have guessed, is with me because we're going to take a look at some of the stories making headlines, but we're going to look at them a wee bit differently through the lens of Scripture because we live in a wicked and perverse generation. Good is called evil, evil is called good, and man is doing what's right in his own eyes. But you didn't need me to tell you that. You knew that already, which underscores why I chose Natasha Crane's book as this month's truth tool, When Culture Hates You. This is such an important book. You know, we're called to speak the truth, to do it in love, and we are living in a day and an age where Christians are going to be more and more marginalized, mocked, ridiculed. It's fascinating because there was just another report that came out on Capitol Hill that talked about how the previous administration was going after Catholics because they thought they were going to be domestic terrorists, or the National School Board Association prompting the administration to go after parents who stood up for biblical values at school board meetings, and they were deemed to be domestic terrorists, and police were brought in. And you remember the whole brouhaha that took place in Loudoun County, which is this suburb of Washington, D.C. More on that later this hour. And so you begin to understand that, wait a minute, you weren't feeling paranoid. There is now objective truth and data to the fact that they were marginalizing people who believed in traditional Christian values. Is it going to get worse? Probably. Are you scared? Better not be. He didn't give you a spirit of fear, but power, love, and have a sound mind. And as Jesus said declaratively, if they hate you, they hated me first. Remember that. So I really want to encourage you to get a copy of When Culture Hates You. And not just for you. This is graduation time. I've got one that is going to graduate soon as one of my grandbabies, and I'm so proud of her. And now as they step out of the classroom, they step into the real world. And that's where the real learning begins. It's also where you're really going to be testing the metal of your relationship with Jesus Christ. So you get it. You read it. You learn about why why our biblical values are so hated and how you can, in very practical ways, love your neighbor, show the love of Christ, and yet never abandon your standing for truth. And then get a copy for somebody you know is graduating. What a wonderful graduation gift, because they got all the book learning. Now they're going to go out and they're going to learn about the real world. So

0: 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Also, don't forget you can become a partial partner. Those are people who give every month. You set the level, I don't. And we have a growing circle of people who have just, in fact, it's precious to see where we were when we started and where we are now and how many people just really support the mission and undergird what we're doing here by being a partial partner. 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This is the end of our fiscal year, so this month in particular is always very important. Okay, let me a little rewind the clock. Remember when Craig and I talked, probably was last Friday, we talked about this bizarre old thing that's coming out of the state of New York where they're going to get rid of the words mother and father. They're going to call it gestating and non-gestating parent. And if God is not the author of confusion, can we just put that stake in the ground? And that's our first principle. That is our metric, the straight stick of truth. Thank you, Dwight L. Moody, for that. And so they're going to get rid of this because, you know, it's going to step on the toes of this absolutely bizarre old thinking that you're in a man's body, but you're going to pretend you're a girl or vice versa. And then if you've got a lesbian couple, we don't want to say because one lesbian carried the baby and the other one didn't. It's the gestating versus the non-gestating parent. And oh, by the way, if you're a homosexual couple, then you got a surrogacy mom because two men can't make a baby. Newsflash, headline of the day. And so they want to tiptoe around political correctness. It's woke times 10. It's bizarre. Well, I am so happy to report that while we don't yet know what Governor Hochul's going to do, because she's doing one of these. She's put a moistened finger in the air. She's going to see which way the winds blow, because she's got to know. In her heart of hearts, she's got to know. This is so bizarre. You may win some votes from a small community that's advancing this kind of an agenda, but you're going to lose a whole lot of people for whom they love their mother and their father. And they don't, as mothers and fathers, ever want to be called gestating or non-gestating. That is absolutely ludicrous. But one Long Island town has already pushed back. Listen to this.
1: In New York, a Long Island town is pushing back after state lawmakers approved a bill replacing terms like mother and father in parts of state law with gestating parent and non-gestating parent. Hempstead Town Supervisor John Ferretti says the town board voted unanimously and in a bipartisan manner to preserve those words in local code and official documents, declaring, "We have pushed back against the Albany overreach." Ferretti said the issue hit home when his 9-year-old daughter asked, "Can I still call you daddy?" He added, "Nobody will ever change the fact that my children's mother is their mother." The state bill, backed by Senator Luis Sepulveda and Assemblymember Amy Paulin, aims to modernize family law. Paulin says it simply updates language to respect all families in whatever form they take.
0: Well, not really. It is about political correctness. It is about advancing an agenda, and it's the death of common sense. Man is doing what is right in his own eyes. That is a classic example of the interpretation of that verse. So, Craig, this is one town, and again, we don't know what Governor Hochul is going to do, but God bless that small town on Long Island to say, we're not waiting to find out what the governor does. We're not going to mess around with craziness. And I think it's absolutely precious that what touched this man's heart was this little girl who apparently has heard some conversation around the dinner table say, "Do I get to still call you daddy?" That should break everybody's heart.
2: Yeah, that kind of a question shows how inappropriate this particular political campaign is to erase our language. But here's, you know, a memo to the folks up there in Albany and in a lot of progressive socialist kind of organizations that want to change culture from top to bottom in America, as well as our form of government and definition of what rights are recognized by law and which ones aren't. And that is this: changing language does not change reality.
0: Yes. Well,
2: God
0: said.
2: Gave us language so that we could communicate what is real to others who need to hear what is real. But it's delusion to think that changing words can change reality. It can't. It won't. It never will.
0: To that end, Craig, I found it interesting because this mayor of the small town said, and I'm quoting him, "No one will ever change the fact that my children's mother is their mother. No one will ever change the fact that I am their father. Just words on a piece of paper echoing you, won't change someone being a mother or someone being a father. But this goes, I mean, this is why I chose the book When Culture Hates You. I don't know where this man is coming from spiritually, but he had decided that he was no longer going to endure the death of common sense and see it be replaced with woke ideology because you're somehow fanning the flames of delusion for someone who woke up this morning thinking they were trapped in the wrong body. And to make you feel more comfortable in your delusion rather than seeking psychiatric help and compassionate counseling, we'll just change.

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1: I grew up as an only child, and my parents took me to most of the places that they went, but I remember one time they left me home by myself. I was home alone, you know? Maybe somebody could make a movie like that someday. Well, anyway, we lived in this third-floor apartment on the south side of Chicago. It was getting really late. I was sitting near the back door waiting, and they should have been home by now. I was worried. I remember hearing sirens, you know, and I thought, oh, no. Yeah, my imagination went crazy. I was, you know, it was taking me all over the place. I was thinking of all the bad things that might have happened to my parents. I was already there, and then the sirens came. Yep, I was sure the sirens were for my mommy and my daddy, but they weren't. But the fear that I had that night was so great. Now, how about this? I still remember it, don't I? Well, I'm Ron Hutchcraft, and I want to have a word with you today about never home alone. Our word for today from the Word of God, Romans 8, beginning with verse 37. You probably know this fear of abandonment that I had that night. It's not unique to me, or even to a child. I mean, I'm thinking of a friend of ours who struggled her whole life with a fear of abandonment. She was left by her parents a lot because they were in mission work, and there was a lot of goodbyes. And she was always vulnerable to some bad choices because she was always afraid that she'd lose what she loved and what loved her. All right, Romans 8:37, referring to the most dangerous things that could happen to you in your life, says, in all these things, we are more than conquerors through him who loved us. For I am convinced, and boy, here's the best news you might have ever heard, that neither death nor life, neither angels nor demons, neither the present nor the future, this has got everything covered, nor any powers, neither height nor depth, and that's like, just in case I've forgotten anything, he says, neither anything else in all creation will be able to separate us from the love of God that is in Christ Jesus our Lord. See, this is where God promises one unlosable relationship. God created us to anchor ourselves to one relationship. The problem is that every other relationship on earth is losable. I think of the night when my wife was almost dying from hepatitis and we weren't sure she'd make it. And I knelt by her bed and I said, dear God, please spare her. And I thank him. He did spare her life. But that night, I almost lost the one relationship I thought would never leave me. And she said she would never choose to leave and I would never choose to leave her. But you know what? There comes those times when the choice is out of your hands, for one day that choice did come. And she's in heaven and I'm still here. See, you need a relationship you can't lose. And you can't take Jesus away. He will not leave you ever. He is the unlosable one. Any human love I receive, well, that's a welcome bonus. But my identity is supposed to be knowing Jesus. So, do you know him? See, life is never secure until you belong to Christ. That begins the day you get your sin erased by putting your faith in what Jesus did when he died on the cross for that sin. And then you're in his arms to stay. Nothing in heaven, nothing on earth, nothing in hell can take you away from him. You've had your sins forgiven. The only thing that will keep you out of God's heaven is gone because you put your trust in the one who died to remove those sins. Jesus, his one and only son, who's alive. Because he walked out of his grave, and he can walk into your life today. He said, I will never leave you or forsake you. And you decide whether that relationship ever begins. And you decide when it begins. Let it be today. Tell him, Jesus, I'm yours. You need to get to our website to find there what you need to know to be sure you belong to him. And that is anewstory.com. Anewstory.com. The child in all of us hears the sirens. We imagine life without someone who loves us. We fear a future alone. And then Jesus steps in at your invitation and makes this awesome promise. I am with you always.
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6: USA Radio News, I'm Anthony Lucero. U.S. and Iranian negotiators are nearing a possible nuclear agreement after recent talks helped resolve major disputes. Officials are saying optimism is at its highest point since negotiations began, although the deal still requires final approval from Iran's supreme leader before it can be signed. President Trump has made many changes to immigration over his two terms, from ending catch and release at the border to limiting asylum claims.
7: Congressman Chip Roy of Texas filed legislation to make it permanent.
8: Without permanent reform, this is just a band-aid on a gunshot wound.
7: He hopes his fellow Republicans can get it passed before the midterms. John Summers, USA Radio News.
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9: At the closing bell, the Dow Jones Industrial Average gained 353 points. The S&P 500 added 37 points. NASDAQ rose 79 points. I'm Levon Putney.
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12: Seattle's mayor says the city is taking several steps to reduce human trafficking and gun violence along Aurora Avenue. Brad Ford reports.
13: Mayor Katie Wilson says the situation's unacceptable. She says SDOT will close some streets and use traffic calming devices. Police will dedicate two officers on patrol, along with bike officers, and a focus on reducing gun violence. The city's attorney says suspects arrested for human trafficking, drug dealing, or gun crimes will be arrested and prosecuted. I'm Brad Ford.
12: Some workers are back on the job at the Nippon Dynaway packaging plant just weeks after a devastating chemical tank implosion killed 11 people. The Seattle Times reports a number of workers have returned to the Longview plant, which has resumed some of its shipping activities. The company says it's mostly shipping materials that had already been produced prior to the deadly accident late last month. Officials say new production is not yet underway. In sports, the Seattle Mariners continue their 10-game road trip tonight with a 1-3 against the Nationals in Washington, D.C. In the WNBA this evening, Seattle hosts Golden State, and the U.S. men's soccer team opens their FIFA World Cup group stage play tonight in Inglewood, California, against Paraguay. In our KCIS Seattle area forecast, a heat advisory is in effect from 11 o'clock Sunday morning until 5 Tuesday morning. It'll be mostly clear tonight, sunny tomorrow and Sunday, and partly to mostly sunny on Monday. Our lows tonight, the upper 40s to mid 50s, highs tomorrow in the 70s to mid 80s, and in the 80s to lower 90s Sunday and Monday. We'll take a look at traffic next.
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12: We have reports of a crash in Kirkland, northbound 405. Before you get up to Northeast 70th, it's heavy from about 520 on up. Takes about 10 extra minutes. It's an extra 15 minutes leaving Bellevue on South 405, Northeast 4th to Cold Creek Parkway. A 35-minute drive into downtown Seattle on southbound 5, off and on from Northgate to Mercer. Northbound 5, an off and on slowdown. Highway 2 in Everett to approaching 529 in Marysville. And southbound 5, slows south of Thorn Lane, past JBLM, about a 15-minute drive leaving Lakewood today. For KCIS Radio Traffic, I'm Keith Black.
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17: Hello, and welcome to Pastor Rick's Daily Hope with Rick Warren. We are so glad you're here with us today. We're going to continue our series called The Keys to a Blessed Life. Now, in these messages, Rick walks through Jesus' Sermon on the Mount and shows us how to live a truly hopeful and purpose-filled life. Okay, let's dive right in for part one of Why You Need to Stay Hungry.
18: Recently, I got this letter. It says, Dear Reverend Warren, anybody who writes a letter like that knows, you know instantly, they don't know me. Dear Reverend Warren, I heard your program on the radio, so I thought you might be able to help me with my dilemma. I'm sure you're familiar with the old U2 song, "I Still Haven't Found What I'm Looking For." That line could be the theme of my life. It's a strange feeling since I have, by all standards, achieved everything that most people work their entire life for. My success as an investment banker has given me multiple homes, nice cars, and all the kinds of perks and luxuries you'd expect. I'm married to a great woman, I have two young kids that I adore, and I enjoy good health. And all of this came at a much earlier age than I figured it would take. And yet, I'm just not as happy as I think I should be. To be honest, I'm often restless. I'm often bored. I'm often very unsatisfied with my life. Sometimes at night I feel hollow and empty. And I keep thinking, there's got to be more to life than this. What do you think I should do? You know, there's an entire book in the Bible about this dilemma. It's called the Book of Ecclesiastes. And it's written by another guy who had it all. His name was Solomon. And Solomon writes this book really as kind of a midlife crisis. It's pretty much of a downer book until you get to the end where he goes, I guess it's all about God. But Solomon says, you know, I decided my life was empty. My life didn't have a lot of meaning, and I didn't feel very fulfilled by it. I've got good things going on in my life, but I wasn't very satisfied. So he starts off in this search, and he tries all these different things to find satisfaction in life. And every one of them are dead ends. And he starts off in the first chapter, and he says, I tried education. I thought, you know, if I just get smart, well, then life will be meaningful and satisfying and fulfilling. And he said, I learned everything you could learn. And I read everything you could read. And he said, in the making of books, there is much weariness. And he says, when I got all that wisdom and all that education, I just realized I'm still empty. I'm still empty. So then he said, then I decided I'd go after a great career. And I set some goals, big goals and achievements. And I actually became the king of my nation. And I started all kinds of public works projects and doing all these good things. And I had all of these great accomplishments to rack up, and it still left me empty. So then I thought, well, maybe money's the answer. Maybe if I just got more money. And he said, I went out and I amassed an enormous fortune. In fact, Solomon became the wealthiest man in the world in his day. And when the Queen of Sheba from Africa came up to see him, said, I've never seen any kind of wealth like this ever anywhere on the planet. And he said, I amassed this enormous fortune. I had great, great wealth, and I bought myself all kinds of nice things, and I invested in art and all of these things, and that left me empty. And he said, you know, I thought, well, then maybe being famous or being popular, that left him empty. And he said, well, maybe it's life's just all about having fun. Maybe it's just about partying. It's having a good time, having thrills. And so he said, I just kind of let it all go, and I invested in wine, women, and song. Emphasis on wine and women. And he said, I partied to my heart's content, but he said, it still left me empty. And he said, what everybody says is going to give you satisfaction is a lie. He said, there was this hunger, this hunger inside of me that was just not being satisfied. Have you ever gone to your fridge? In fact, I'm sure you've done this. You wake up in the middle of the night, you're hungry, you go down to your refrigerator, you open the door, and then you just stand there and look. Because you know you're hungry, but you don't know what you're hungry for. And you look, and nothing really looks appealing or satisfying or like it's going to really make you feel better. And so you just stand there and look. You know you're hungry, but you don't know what you're hungry for. How many of you would admit that? Can I see your hands? All right. The rest of you are liars. Dirty, rotten liars. Now, Jesus says that having spiritual hunger is a good thing. In fact, he says it's one of the eight keys to being blessed by God. It's one of the eight keys to having God's blessing on your life is to stay spiritually hungry. Matthew chapter 5, verse 6, as we go through the Sermon on the Mount, the most famous sermon, Jesus says this: God blesses those who hunger and thirst for righteousness, for they will be filled. Now, I want you to circle the word righteousness and circle the word filled. Now, the word filled, a lot of translations say they will be fully satisfied. I mean, they're going to live a satisfied life. They're going to live a fulfilled life. They will be filled. But it's, you got to hunger and thirst for the right thing in order to live a fulfilled life. And he says, you've got to hunger and thirst for righteousness. Now, what in the world is righteousness? If God says it's one of the eight keys to being blessed by God, how do I hunger and thirst for righteousness if I don't even know what righteousness is? Now, righteousness is a big word in the Bible. It's used literally hundreds and hundreds and hundreds of times. And the Bible tells us, for instance, that God is righteous. The Bible tells us that the Word of God, the Bible, is righteous. The Bible tells us that God founded the universe and his kingdom on righteousness. The Bible says that God loves righteousness. The Bible says that God rewards righteousness in people that he sees it in. The Bible says Noah was a righteous man and Abraham was a righteous man. And of course, we all know the righteous brothers right here from Orange County. The Bible says that God loves righteousness. The Bible says that one day God is going to judge the world in righteousness. The Bible says God made a covenant with Israel, which is righteous. The Bible says in the most famous Psalm, Psalm 23, he leads me in the paths of righteousness. So what in the world does this word mean? Well, I once looked it up in a theological dictionary, and there were 27 pages on the definition. But let me just boil it down for you into two sentences. It's about a relationship and it's about a lifestyle. Righteousness first simply means being right with God. It means being right with God. Being right with God. Now the Bible tells us in Romans chapter 1 verse 17, the good news tells us how God makes us right with himself. Now look at that verse there in your outline for a minute. The good news. You know the word gospel? You've heard people talk about gospel singing, gospel preaching, gospel church. Gospel is simply the old English word for good news. That's all it means. The gospel is good news. So the gospel, the good news, tells us, what is it? So why is it so good? It tells us how God makes us right with himself. Now notice, God makes you right with him. You don't make yourself right. Now, this is something that God does for you. And in just a minute, we're going to look in detail at the gospel. We're going to look at the good.

how does God make us right with him? And then how do I keep this spiritual hunger to always be right with God going on in my life for the rest of my life? But before we do, I want to just ask this question. Why should I care? Why should I care? Why should I really care about being right with God? Particularly when none of my friends seem to care about being right with God. The people who live next door to you don't seem to care much about being right with God. A lot of people you work with don't seem to care about being right with God. Much of the world doesn't seem to care at all about being right with God. So why in the world should I care about righteousness, about being right with God? Why should I hunger and thirst for these two things? Well, in a nutshell, two reasons. One, it's the only way to live. And two, it's the only way to heaven. So that ought to say it. Let me show you a verse. Proverbs 12, 28 says this. Righteousness is the road to life and the path to immortality. Okay, now I'm interested. I'm interested in the road to life, and I'm interested in the path to immortality. Now, road to life, what does that mean? It means that when you were disconnected from God, you're not really living. You're just existing. Most people in the world aren't really fully alive. They're just existing, making it to the weekend. They don't really have a connection with God. To be disconnected from the Creator who created you for a purpose is nonsense. To live your life going, yeah, I know I was made by God, but I don't really care about it, is nonsense. You're not really living, you're just existing. St. Augustine said, thou hast made us for thyself, and our hearts are restless until we find our peace in thee. You've heard me say this many times. You're made by God and you're made for God. And until you understand that, life isn't going to make sense. Life is not about the acquisition of things or the achievement of goals. Life is about getting to know God, the God who loves you and made you for a purpose. You're not really living. You're not really living until you're right with God. You're connected to God. But not only is it good for here on earth, the Bible says righteousness is the path to immortality. In other words, it's the way you get to heaven. Now, here's the point. God's not going to force you to go to heaven. It's a choice. You choose to go to heaven on God's terms. God created heaven as a place for his children that he loves, and he wants you to be with him forever and ever and ever. God has long-range plans for your life. He wants you to be in heaven. But he's not going to force you to go to heaven. And so God gives you a choice. You can spend your life connected to him or disconnected to him. You can say, God, if you want to, you can rebel against God. You can ignore God your entire life. You can pretend God doesn't exist. You can disobey God. You can be apathetic toward God. And you know what God will say to you? Like Burger King, have it your way. God never forces anybody to love him, because it's not love if you're forced. So God gives you the choice. And if you say, I don't want to love God, I don't want to live for God, I want to live my own life, God says, have it your way, like Burger King. The only problem is, one day you're going to stand before God, and God's going to say, you didn't connect with me on earth, you didn't want to be close to me on earth, why in the world would you want to be close to me now in eternity? Have it your way. And you will be eternally separated from God. Why would anybody say, I want to live my entire life separated from God, but when I die, I want to be in God's presence and love? Really? In both cases, God will say simply, have it your way. And if you don't go to heaven, that's your choice. You don't blame God. God says, I gave you the choice to be close to me, to be connected to me, to be in relationship with me. But have it your way. Because he wants you to choose to love him. Now, what is this plan? Notice that verse says, God, the good news tells us how God makes us right with himself. How does he make us right with himself? What is God's plan to make you righteous? If righteousness is the only way to live, and if righteousness is the only way to get to heaven, how does God make you righteous? Well, it's called the gospel, and there are three facts. And I want to go back and do the very basics today, the ABCs. So write these down, the three things. Number one, the first part of the gospel is this. I can't make myself righteous. That doesn't sound very good, but it's the fact that I can't make myself righteous. We're all imperfect. We've all blown it. We've all sinned. We've all made mistakes. I don't measure

0: to my own standards, much less God's. And the Bible says in Jeremiah 13:23, can a leopard change his spots? The answer is no. And so how do I, an imperfect person, become perfect? Well, why is that important? I'll tell you why. Because heaven is a perfect place. The Bible says in heaven, there's no sin, there's no sadness, there's no sorrow, there's no evil, there's no hatred, there's no racial prejudice, there's no injustice. Heaven is a perfect place. Now here's the problem. I'm imperfect. And by the way, so are you. So if God let imperfect people into heaven, heaven would be no better than earth. And if he let us come into heaven with our sins and our faults and our weaknesses, then there would be rape in heaven, there would be murder in heaven, there would be gossip, injustice, prejudice in heaven, there would be evil, there would be worry and stress. Heaven would be no better than earth. So God can't let sinful people into heaven, otherwise it'll be full of sin too. So there's a problem there. Because I stopped being perfect along about the third breath of my life. So God had to come up with a plan. And that is the good news. That's the gospel that we'll look at in just a minute. But somehow God's got to take care of my unrighteousness so I can get into a perfect place. Let me show you a couple verses. The Bible says in Ecclesiastes chapter 7, verse 20, there is not a righteous person on earth who always does what's right and never sins. That's me, that's you, it's the Pope and everybody else. There's not anybody who always does the right thing and never sins. So we are all unrighteous. Now look at the next verse, Romans 3:20. No one can ever be made right in God's sight, that's righteous, by doing what God's law commands. Because the more we know God's law, the clearer it becomes we can't keep it. The only people that think they can keep God's laws are those who don't know them. Because God's laws are perfection, and none of us are perfect. You know, one time I was sitting on a plane one day, and I was talking to a guy, and he figured out I was a pastor. And so we started talking about heaven. And so I just asked him, I said, so, you know, on what basis do you think you're going to get into heaven? He said, because I keep the Ten Commandments. I said, name them. Not only do you not keep them, you can't even name them all. You can't even name the Ten Commandments. And Jesus said, we've all broken every one of them. Because the Bible says, if you hate somebody in your heart, it's like murder. The Bible says, if you've lusted in your heart, it's like adultery. The Bible says, don't have any other gods before me. And we've all put other things before God at different times in our lives. We've all lacked integrity. We've all coveted other people's things. And so we've all broken the Ten Commandments. And so that's not going to get me into heaven because I've never kept them perfect. If you could keep the Ten Commandments perfectly, yeah, you could probably get into heaven, but nobody ever has. Another time I was sitting on a plane next to a guy and I said, so why do you think you're going to go into heaven? He says, because I'm better than a lot of people. I said, so you think God grades on a curve? I said, I have no doubt you're better than a lot of people. I mean, compared to Hitler, you're a saint. In fact, let me just tell you, my friend, you're probably a lot better than me. I have no doubt that most of you are probably more moral, more ethical than I am. But the fact is, nobody gets to perfection. The Bible says we all fall short. I mean, let's just imagine this. Let's say Southern California is earth and Hawaii is heaven. All right. And we decide we're all going to try to get to heaven on our own work by just being a nice person. And we want to be nice enough to get to heaven, but bad enough to be fun. And so we decide we're all going to swim our way, earn our way to heaven by swimming to Hawaii. Now, some of you don't know that for 3 years I was a Red Cross lifeguard. So let's say I swim out 12 miles and then I drowned. And then let's say you're an Olympic champion swimmer and you swim out 30 miles and then you drowned. And let's say a friend of ours who is crippled doesn't even get into the water, or somebody gets out three yards and they don't know how to swim and they drown. Do some people get further than others? Of course they do. But nobody gets all the way because none of us are perfect. Does that make sense? It's just too far. Yeah, you're a lot better than a lot of people. Of course you are. But you're not going to swim to Hawaii. It's too far. So nobody can be made right by ourselves. We can't be made right on our own. God's got to have a plan. And so that's the second thing. Write this down. God sent Jesus to pay for my sins so that I could be declared righteous, so that I could be called righteous, so that I could get in on Jesus' ticket. It's not that I'm any better. It's that Jesus pays for my sins. Let me give you an example of this. Let's say you had lived a lifetime of crime, and you get caught, and you go to court, and you get convicted, and you're given a life sentence for a lifetime of crime. And the judge, sitting there in his robe, puts the gavel down and says, you've lived a lifetime of crime, you're going to serve a life sentence for the rest of your life. And he hits the gavel. And then, to the shock of everybody in the courtroom, the judge gets up, takes off his robe, and walks down and stands beside you and says, but I love you, and I want to show grace and mercy to you. So I'll tell you what, I'm going to serve your sentence for you. And you hear a gasp, and the oxygen is sucked out of the room because the judge has just now become your savior. Are you guilty? You're still guilty as everything. But now the judge has become your savior and says, yes, somebody's got to pay for your sin, and I'm going to pay for it. That's exactly what God did for you. When you break God's laws, you pay God's penalty. When you break man's laws, you pay man's penalty. And the Bible says the wages of sin is death. That means somebody's got to pay for all the things I've done in life that hurt other people, hurt myself, hurt God, and all, you know, all of the things that I've done wrong in life. Somebody's got to pay for them, either me or somebody else. And the judge says, I'll be the savior. And I'm going to come to earth in human form, and I'm going to die for your sins, Rick, so you don't have to go to hell. You don't have to pay for it. You can be with me forever. Do you understand why the gospel's called good news? Hello? It means everything you've ever done wrong in life or ever will do wrong in life has already been paid for by Jesus Christ on the cross.
1: Such a great message by Rick today and every day. I sure hope you were just as encouraged as I was. And now here's Rick with an important message.
0: Hi, everybody. Thanks so much for listening today. You know, my hope is that God uses this broadcast to help deepen your relationship with Jesus. 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And listeners are writing and letting us know that their lives are being changed. They're telling us that they're walking with Jesus and that guilt and fear has been chased from their lives by God's love. You know, relationships are being restored and marriages are being healed. And many people are saying that they found their life purpose. I want to say thank you to you, because we're only able to carry the hope of Jesus to these people all around the world because of gifts from generous listeners like you. I just wanted to say I am so grateful for your prayers and your financial support. Now, I understand in times like these, many of you are unable to give financial support. Hear it from me. That's okay. Because I never want anybody to give unless God leads them to give. That's between you and God. Not between you and me, but between you and God. And your prayers are a continual and incredible contribution to this Daily Hope ministry. Now, if you do want to give a financial gift, I've got some really great news to share with you. 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Now, if you've never given a gift to Daily Hope, I want you to pray about partnering with us so that together we can continue to share the hope of Jesus throughout the whole world. I love you so much.
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4: And on this Friday, June 12th, 2026 edition of Newsmakers, the U.S. Department of Justice is backing former Washington State football coach Nick Rolovich in a lawsuit over a COVID-19 vaccine mandate. Rolovich was fired in 2021 after refusing the vaccine and later sued the university, arguing his decision was based on sincerely held Catholic beliefs. A federal district judge ruled against Rolovich last year, but the case is now before the Ninth Circuit Court of Appeals. The DOJ has filed a brief supporting Rolovich's appeal and arguing he presented evidence of a sincere religious objection to the vaccine. A ruling from the appeals court is expected in the coming months. Pope Leo is warning human traffickers that they will face God's wrath for exploiting the desperation of migrants. Leo urged today they stop and repent during his final day in the epicenter of the African migration route to Europe. Leo wrapped up his week-long trip to Spain and the Canary Islands. The Spanish archipelago is closer to Africa than the Iberian Peninsula and was a key point of entry for migrants who make the perilous Atlantic crossing from West Africa. Leo called for safe and legal migration pathways, stronger action against human traffickers, and policies allowing people to remain safely in their homelands. The Pope said migrants should be treated with dignity and not reduced to statistics or political issues. He also honored migrants who died at sea by placing flowers in the water and blessing a memorial cross. Four militants have been sentenced to death for a deadly 2022 attack on a Catholic church in Nigeria. Officials say the men stormed St. Francis Xavier Catholic Church during a Pentecost Sunday Mass in Owo, killing more than 40 people and injuring about 100 others. A fifth suspect was acquitted due to insufficient evidence. The suspects received additional life and conspiracy sentences, though the death penalty still required presidential approval. The left-leaning American Association of University Professors has launched a probe into the changes Texas is making to higher education. They're opposed to cuts and consolidation of gender and ethnic studies classes, which have been cheered by conservatives. Sherry Sylvester with the Texas Public Policy Foundation defended the cuts, saying that nobody is taking these classes.
5: This is their final gasp of trying to take back control of the universities, which Texans don't want.
4: The state's Republican leadership has been pressing schools to change course requirements as a way to meet workforce needs. FEMA is approving millions of dollars in funding to help rebuild a St. Louis church that was destroyed in last year's devastating tornado. The agency announced a $3 million grant for Centennial Christian Church this week through the Public Assistance Program. Part of the church collapsed during the tornado and trapped three people inside, killing one. Centennial Christian said the grant is an important milestone in its recovery, but does not fully fund its rebuilding or ministry. And that's Newsmakers for this Friday, June 12th, 2026 edition. I'm Keith Black.
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4: In our KCIS Seattle area forecast, a heat advisory is in effect from 11 o'clock Sunday morning until 5 Tuesday morning. It'll be mostly clear tonight, sunny tomorrow and Sunday, and partly to mostly sunny on Monday. Our lows tonight, the upper 40s to mid 50s, highs tomorrow in the 70s to mid 80s, and in the 80s to lower 90s Sunday and Monday.
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7: Men, I think a lot of us struggle with that, is that we just want our wives to be happy and that's it. And we think it's up to us to make them happy. Mm-hmm. And I think we have a big impact on that. Mm-hmm. And one of the things that I failed Stephanie in was I would tell her something that she wanted to hear with the intent to follow through. And then I would forget whatever it is I said to do. She felt like I was lying to her.
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8: Hey, this has been a fun week of going back to the cruise.
9: Yeah, it feels like we're in the sun with the wind blowing through my hair. Oh, yeah, I don't have hair. That feels like we've been on the boat because we've been listening to different speakers that were on the Love Like You Mean It cruise. Today, we get to listen to Samuel and Stephanie Rainey. This is Dennis Rainey's son, Dennis and Barbara's son, and they were amazing.
8: Oh, my goodness. You're going to love this couple. And today, they're going to be talking about rebuilding trust. Whoo! That's a big one, and it's not easy to navigate, so I think you're going to really enjoy them.
9: And by the way, if you want to be on the boat with us this next February, you can sign up right now through June 30th and get a discount to come on the Love Like You Mean It cruise with us. Here's what you do. Just go to familylifetoday.com and use this code, COUNTDOWN27, and that will give you the discount. And I hope you join us because you're going to hear talks just like this. Okay, here's Samuel and Stephanie Rainey.
7: I've broken a lot of bones, very active, and one of the worst breaks I had was in fifth grade, and I also had a concussion, and I remember waking up from that concussion in the hospital, and one of the first memories I have from that is when I was feeling the doctor's hands on my arm as he was setting it. And you know, if you've broken a bone, what happens is that when it's set properly and when it heals properly, it's actually stronger in that place where it's been broken than before. The other problem with that is that if it doesn't get set properly, then it may re-break or it will be deformed. And so broken trust is a lot like broken bones, is that if you don't set it properly and you don't heal it properly, it's not going to work out in the long run. And so our hope as we present these tools to you is that they will help set the broken bones in your relationship properly and will allow you to begin the process of healing. So here's a high flyby of the six tools.
10: All right. So the first tool that we're talking about is really the foundation of this wheel, and it's owning your mistakes. Because when we start owning our mistakes, all the other tools start making more sense. But here's the deal. When you own your mistakes, you take responsibility without blame, without justifying your action, and without explanation. How do we go about owning our mistakes? Well, first of all, we have to bring our mistakes to the light. If they live in the darkness, they will stay in darkness and they will fester. Things grow moldy and it's disgusting in the dark. So we want to bring them to the light so that you can be healed. Not so that you can be shamed, not so that you can cause more pain, but we want you to be healed. But often when we think about doing this, we're like, oh God, the pain, the suffering that was going to happen when I do that feels too much to bear. So that's when you can only do this with the help of Jesus, because all things are possible through Christ Jesus, who gives us strength to do the hard things. Owning your mistake builds your maturity, and it helps others trust in your responsibility, that you are responsible enough to be adult enough to own your mistakes. Responsibility is being able to respond.
7: All right, so that's the first tool, own your mistakes. Let's talk about tool number two, tell the truth. Proverbs 12:19 says, truthful lips endure forever, but a lying tongue is but for a moment. When we lie, we put our focus on earthly things. Mm. And what we say is that I think I can get away with what I did, or I think I can get away with my action, and I will be able to have safety and security on earth. When we tell the truth, we have a heavenly orientation. lasts forever. Truthful lips last forever. The goal here is to tell the truth in such a way that you get it all out and you tell it in an environment that you can begin to rebuild that trust with what the truth is of your actions. All right, so let's talk about why it's so hard to tell the truth. I think that telling the truth, it exposes things about us we would rather not show up. And all of us, we have an internal PR firm that is running inside, and it is run by our ego. And our ego is in charge of making sure that everybody else out there thinks that we are perfect and that we have everything together. I've had a hard time with this in our marriage. And this kind of came to a head for the first time about year three or four. And I was coming home from work and I was panicking because I had just gotten off the phone with Stephanie about 15, 20 minutes earlier and told her I would be home at a time that I was not going to be home by because I was late. And this had been a pattern that I had been in for, you know, the first 3 to 4 years of our marriage. And so I walked in the door and instead of seeing an angry face, I saw my wife who was in tears.
10: So I was in tears because what I realized at that point was why I was so mad that he would get home so late. Consistently, he was consistently late all the time, and it would infuriate me. But then I started doing my own healing and my own journey, going to my own counseling. And what I realized why him being late just set me on fire was that my own dad never walked back through the doors because he was killed in a car wreck. So my 7-year-old self was responding as a 30-year-old woman in that pain and that hurt. And so once you realize where some of that pain comes from when your spouse breaks that truth, sometimes it's bigger than what the spouse did. Sometimes it comes from your family of origin, what happened to you as a child. And so when those tears came, he was much more able and capable of hearing what was really going on in my heart. But sometimes we don't know those pains. Sometimes we don't know those trigger points. But when you do, the other spouse is able to go, okay, I see it now. I am so sorry. And it made him punctual from that day forward.
7: Yeah.
10: Or if he wasn't going to be punctual, he would let me know. It was really beautiful and a great turning point in our marriage. So the benefit of telling the truth is that it builds courage in you so that you can be changed, because it helps others trust in you that you're safe, that you're a safe person when you take that courageous time to say, hey, this is where I failed. This is what I did. I need to tell the truth. Tool number three, we're going to talk about delayed gratification. Ecclesiastes 7:8 says, better is the end of the thing than its beginning. The patient in spirit is better than the proud in spirit.
7: All right. So I think delayed gratification is, I think it's at the core of all issues of broken trust. Because I think what happens is when we have this impulse and we can't control it, we will choose something that is more of an earthly orientation than a heavenly orientation. And that's going to cause a rift between the two of us. And I think some of us have an inability to delay that gratification. And I think some of us have a refusal to delay that gratification. There's something in you that's driving you to make the choices that you're making. And if you don't figure out what that is, you're going to keep making choices that are harmful to you and harmful to your spouse. And I think delayed gratification, it's like a muscle. And you got to exercise that muscle. If you don't exercise it, when it comes time for you to be able to use it, or if life requires you to use it, you're not going to have that muscle built up to do that. So the story for me in this happened in 2008. And fresh out of grad school, I wasn't making a lot of money. She would come to me times and she would say, look, we can either take Gabby, our daughter, to the doctor, or we can take Nathan to the doctor. They both have the flu. Which one to take? Mm-hmm. And I'm like, well, just take whichever one's worse, you know, worse off. And I was calloused to it because of my own feelings of shame on that. And one day she went on a walk with one of her friends.
10: That was a hard memory.
7: Yeah.
10: Having to make that choice financially, like which kid do you take to the doctor? That's how bad it was. So I went on a walk with my friend Carthy. She says what I need to hear, not what I want to hear. She calls out truth in me and she holds me to the covenant relationship I have with Samuel because I've asked her to. So we were going on a walk and she was checking in. She was like, hey, how are you and Samuel? And I just started telling her everything. And as I was telling her everything, she stopped and she went, what are you doing? You're coming up with an exit strategy to leave Samuel. And I said, what do you mean? She said, well, so far you've told me how you're financially going to do it, where you're going to live, all this stuff. She said, so we're going to stop walking. When Samuel gets home, you're going to take him on the back porch and you're going to tell him word for word what you just told me. I'm still kind of checked out. I've gotten numb at this point. So I was like, okay, fine. She told me to do it. I'll go do it. I go to the porch. And as I'm talking to him, his eyes fill up with tears. And I'm like, whoa, because in that moment, it was like water was washed over my face, cold water. And it woke me up and I went, I'm getting ready to destroy my family because I don't feel comfortable. I don't like how it's feeling. And so when I told Samuel that and he reflected back to me, you could see in his face, he got what I was trying to say all those months. And it was just this aha moment and really the breaking point for us and a foundation that needed to be really removed so that we could start afresh and anew. And so what did you tell me on the back of the porch?
7: Well, so when she told me, I mean, I'm shocked. And there was this impulse in me. Honestly, there's this impulse to just tell her she was crazy. I had to delay inside of me this need to gratify my own PR firm to say it's really not that bad. And I really just had to shut up and to listen.
10: And then I kind of had to delay my gratification of what I wanted to do because I was resentful and I wanted to pay him back. And so in that moment, I went, okay, pause. I'm going to take a step back because the benefit that we both receive from delaying that gratification is that it built patience in us. And it helped us to establish stability. We were like, okay, we're going to have stability in our home, regardless of what it's going to cost us.
7: Yeah. So when you delay gratification, it will build patience in you and it will help others trust in your stability. Mm-hmm.
9: This is Family Life Today, and we're listening to Samuel and Stephanie Rainey on the Love Like You Mean It cruise, and we're only halfway done. They had a lot to say about redeeming broken trust and how to heal, and you don't want to miss it. So let's go back to Samuel and Stephanie.
7: Tool number four, make amends. Now, listen, please listen to this. This does not mean saying I'm sorry. Hmm. Now, saying I'm sorry is a part of amends, but making amends is very different than saying I'm sorry. 1 John 1:9 says, if we confess our sins, he is faithful and just to forgive us our sins and to cleanse us from all unrighteousness. Now, that word confess, it actually means to express out loud, to express publicly, to give an account for what you have done. So to make amends, we must confess what it is that we have done. I knew on that porch when Stephanie came to me and she said that she had begun planning this and she was like, here you go, you know, ball's in your court. I knew that an apology of I'm sorry was not going to cut it. And I knew that because I had said I was sorry a bunch of other times and it really didn't work. And here we are. We're sitting on a porch in this really, really, really terrible situation. What I told her was, I can't promise that it's going to get better soon or that it's going to feel better soon. But I can promise I will do everything I can to make sure that our family is taken care of. And my request for you is, would you please stick with me?
10: Yeah. And when he did that, he gave me a choice. And y'all, this is really hard to tell this story because my kids are in the room. It's the realization of what I was about to do to them that breaks my heart. But it needed to happen and it needed to be said. And when he looked at me and he said, I can't make it right today, but will you stick with me? It was like, ah, I get a choice. I felt for so long I was handcuffed to this marriage that I didn't like. I didn't want to be a part of it anymore because I tried and I tried and it just was too hard. But by him saying, I see you, I hear you, and will you stick with me? It was like a freedom that lifted. I knew it was going to be hard. I knew it wasn't going to be immediate. It took at least 4 years to get to a better spot. But man, am I so glad that we had that conversation, that I had a friend that spoke truth into my life, so that I could start the healing process, because now I can look at my kids' face that are in this room and say, I'm so glad you're here. I'm so sorry I almost did that to you.
7: Yeah.
10: Because because I was willing to break up my family because of me. I needed to feel good. I wanted it. And what I would have done would have been horrible, because you know what's really cool in that story? Is our kids have come back after they've gone off to college and they've seen the world. They come back and they're like, we kind of want a marriage like you and Dad have. What? I mean, redemption, y'all. That was not flesh. That was not us doing it. It was truly inviting the Holy Spirit, who can only heal and change lives that way, that actually happened, because my flesh wanted my way. Tool number five, the follow through. James 5:12 tells us, but above all, brothers, do not swear by heaven or by earth or by other oaths, but let your yes be yes and your no be no, so that you may not fall under condemnation. Y'all, one of my chief things that I need is I need you to be honest and I need you to be truthful. And if you can't do those things, we can't be in a relationship. And so when Samuel was breaking that trust, when his yes was not truly his yes, and his no is not truly his no, it broke our relationship. But when he started, his yes started being yes and his no started being no, it built that trust muscle. I can trust you because you have shown me that you will listen to me, that you will show up on time, that you will do what you've said you've done. That's so important, especially if you're the one that has broken the trust. On the flip side, if you've the ones that have been offended, and you're the one that the damage that has been done to them, you also don't need to hold that over their head as a power tool. Hey, guess what? Now I'm in control. You screwed up, but I'm going to take power back over. That's not right either. That's the forgiveness part that Samuel was talking about.
7: One of the expectations I brought into marriage that was incorrect was that I had the capacity to make her ultimately happy.
10: Yeah.
7: And I think a lot of us struggle with that, is that we just want our wives to be happy and that's it. And we think it's up to us to make them happy. Mm-hmm. And I think we have a big impact on that, mm-hmm. but you didn't make her unhappy, so you can't make her happy. And one of the things that I failed Stephanie in was I would tell her something that she wanted to hear with the intent to follow through, but then I would forget because the threat had left. Mm-hmm. It kind of felt like when she, you know, would come to the door, it was like a tiger was coming. And I was like, oh, I got to subdue the tiger. And I got to tell you what you want to hear to like calm you down. And it's like, whew, okay, glad that's over with. And then I would forget whatever it is I said to do. She felt like I was lying to her. Mm-hmm. I didn't feel like I was lying to her. It just felt like my intent was to follow through, but I just didn't follow through. Mm-hmm. Your impact is more important than your intent. Mm-hmm. And when you begin to defend your intent, you tell the other person that the impact that you had on them is invalid.
10: Because the benefits of doing these practices, it builds discipline in you, and we need to be disciplined. And then it helps others trust in our strength. It builds like, okay, they've got this. I know that he's trying because he's disciplining himself.
7: Yeah. So the first five tools, it's not that they're one-sided, but they're more individualistic in nature. And these are things that you individually can practice whether or not your spouse is participating in rebuilding trust or not. This last tool, I want you to think about this as something to collaborate on and to partner in together. So the last tool is to use your powers for good. Ephesians 2:10 says, we are God's handiwork, created in Christ Jesus to do good works, which God prepared in advance for us to do. Now, I don't know if you catch the hope in this verse. So I really want to point this out. What Paul is talking about to the church in Ephesus, what he's saying is, look, you're going to be in pain and there's going to be difficulty in your life. God knows this and he's prepared you to be able to address that pain. And he has given you the power to do good works, not to think good works, not to just say good works, but to do good works. You didn't choose the pain you're in, but you get to choose how you're going to respond to that. Now, Belgian draft horses are the strongest horses on planet Earth. They can pull about 8,000 pounds as an individual horse. You put two of those horses together, you tie them together, and you put a wagon behind them, you can load up that wagon with 24,000 pounds. So three times the amount that one single horse can do. If you take those same two horses and you train them together, you feed them together, and you put them in the same barn, in the same stall, and you let them get oriented with each other, they can pull 32,000 pounds together. I think the amount of good that each individual couple in this room can do is way more than what you can do on your own. And that's why I believe so deeply in marriage. I believe God's kingdom can be shown through marriage in a way that no other creation can. And I want you to be able to be strong together and using your powers for good to accomplish God's works. So at my wedding, my dad gave me a gift. This is the King Arthur's Excalibur sword. Now, it's a replica, but it's pretty cool. It is about 5 feet, and it weighs about 12 pounds. And this thing is heavy, and it is fun to hold up and to imagine being a knight, you know, in a battle. But you hold it up for very long, and it's going to start tiring your arm out. You got to train to be able to use that. I think one of the unique powers that God has given us humans is language. And I think our words are ways that we can accomplish really good things. Proverbs tells us this in 12:18. It says, "The words of the reckless pierce like swords, but the tongue of the wise bring healing." And I think our words are a lot like this sword, is that we can use words to build up and to do really good things and to defend and protect what is good. But we can also use words to tear down and to cut and to destroy. And I want to encourage you to use the power of your words to build up and to do good in your relationship and to encourage each other and to help each other get to heaven better than the shape you found them in. All right, the benefit of using your powers for good, it builds humility in you and it helps others trust in your gifts and in your limits. You know, we humans are incredibly gifted, but we're incredibly limited too. We have both the image of God and the image of sin inside of us, and they are at war. And when we use our powers for good, it allows the goodness of God to be seen. C.S. Lewis says that both good and bad choices are like compounding interest. The more good choices you make, the easier the next good choice is to make. The more bad choices we make, the easier the next bad choice is to make. So orient yourself around good choices. Now, in Japan, there's an ancient tradition called kintsugi, and that is when something really important or valuable to the family has been broken, such like a piece of pottery. And what happens with that piece of pottery is it will be taken and put back together, and when it's put back together, they take 24-karat gold, and they will etch out the broken places of where that pottery was broken. And then they will take that piece of pottery, and they will display it in the most prominent place in the home. When it breaks, they don't discard it. Mm-hmm. They put it back together and then they put gold on it. For us believers in Christ, Jesus is the gold in our broken places. Jesus is the gold in your story with your marriage where there's been broken trust. If you let him, if you let him etch that out, it will be the most radiant and the most glorious picture that you will be able to tell the world around you, and you can tell that story with confidence and with belief that others will see that, and they won't see you and your brokenness. They will see Jesus and what he is healed in your life.
9: Wow, what a great day with Samuel and Stephanie from the cruise on the boat last February. And again, you can be with us this next February on the cruise. 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And if you'd like to join us, here's what you do. 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And we'll see you on the boat next February.
8: And if you've never been on the Love Like You Mean It marriage cruise, and you might be thinking, now what is it again? Just imagine.
9: It's a marriage conference on a boat in the sun with singing artists and bands and worship.
8: Entertainment.
9: We renewed vows on the last night. It was a world record, Guinness World Record, the most people renewing their vows. It's
8: expeditions, and you can do all of it, and you can do none of it. It's whatever you need it to be and want it to be. The food is great. The ships are incredible, and you can have the time of your life.
9: What's most important, I think, is God meets us on the boat.
8: Yeah,
9: and He's going to transform your marriage. You're going to meet other couples. You'll probably become friends with people. But I'm telling you, the Holy Spirit is working on that boat, and things happen that don't happen when you're at home. It's a chance to get away, separate yourself from the stresses and pressures of life, and say, let's just work on us. Let's just focus on us and on Jesus and see what he wants to do in our marriage. And you come off the boat, a different couple. I'm not kidding. We're not exaggerating. It's a life-changing week, and you don't want to miss it.
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17: USA Radio News, I'm Anthony Lucero. A possible nuclear deal between the United States and Iran could be announced within days, with officials saying negotiators have narrowed key differences, established a broad framework, and opened the door to additional diplomatic talks on Iran's nuclear program and regional security issues. I'm sure you've heard all the buzz about SpaceX going public, and you wonder whether or not to jump in. Well, here's what the experts say.
18: On the pro side, SpaceX is a powerhouse. It dominates rocket launches. Starlink is growing pretty fast, and some analysts think the company could be worth even more if its new Starship rocket succeeds. But there are some cons, too. Many experts warn the stock may be overpriced. The company is not yet consistently profitable, and its biggest future projects are still unproven. That means the stock could swing wildly. Some financial planners say the bottom line is it's an exciting company, but expect a risky ride. I'm Monica Nelson.
17: From America's News Network, USA Radio News.
4: In our KCIS Seattle area forecast, a heat advisory is in effect from 11 o'clock Sunday morning until 5 Tuesday morning. It'll be mostly clear tonight, sunny tomorrow and Sunday, and partly to mostly sunny on Monday. Our lows tonight, the upper 40s to mid 50s, highs tomorrow in the 70s to mid 80s, and in the 80s to lower 90s Sunday and Monday.
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20: The standard is not virginity. The standard is not don't do this, don't do that. The standard is holiness.
21: Well, that's Dana Gresh, and she's with us again today on Focus on the Family with Jim Daly to encourage you to live with sexual integrity. I'm John Fuller, and as you can probably tell, this is going to be a conversation that isn't appropriate for children. Have them elsewhere or use your headphones or earbuds.
22: I like that. Thanks for that instruction, John. You know, I so appreciated the conversation last time with Dana, and if you missed it, you know, go to the website or get the app for your phone, and you'll have access to the whole library programs. But it's it was meaty. It had so much in it. And we're going to continue the discussion today in this area of sexuality, the purity movement. We covered some of that last time. And what we need to convey to our kids, how we need to live our lives in such a way that our children see a healthy spiritual attitude towards sexuality. And you say that at the right time. Mm-hmm. And, you know, then it gets more serious about the teen years, and you need to talk more adult-like to those teens and get them ready for the challenges they're going to face. That's the spirit in which we're going to address this today. I have talked to people in Christian radio, pastors, etc. It's kind of like this is the look. If you can't see me, you're listening on the audio. It's a cringe of covering your ears. And that's not the attitude we should have. God created intimacy for marriage, and it should be enjoyed and celebrated and lifted up as a great thing. And I love that attitude, and that's how I share it with my boys. But we need to talk about things. Mm-hmm. When we are silent, the world fills the vacuum, and this is not a place where you want the world to fill your child's heart.
11: Mm-hmm. Yeah, and Dana brought such great biblical perspective and wisdom. We're so glad to have her back today. She's the founder of True Girl. She's a writer, a speaker, a podcaster, and she's taken a best-selling book and rewritten it and updated it. It's called And the Bride Wore White, and we've got copies of that here. 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
22: Dana, welcome back. Great day yesterday. Thanks for being with us then and now.
20: I'm so grateful.
22: Yeah. This is the topic nobody wants to touch.
20: Including me, I might add.
22: Yeah, you are reluctant. I mean, yeah. It's so interesting, but it is good. It's so healthy. In the church, we need to win back what is healthy. Mm-hmm. You know, last time I wanted to mention this, but you were talking about the physiology involved in physical intimacy.
20: Yeah.
22: And you think about it, you know, I'm learning so much with Dr. Henry Cloud and other psychologists, Christians, and psychiatrists. Man, the word of God is exploding right now with scientific discovery.
20: Mm.
22: And, you know, even the bonding features that God put in us, particularly women, that when you have that physical intimacy with your husband or somebody else, that bonding hormone is going.
20: Yep.
22: And there's a purpose in that.
20: That's right.
22: I mean, that's not evolution, everybody. There's a purpose that God put that into us so that we would be one flesh, committed to each other for life, for better or for worse. And God even made it so plain that he chemically created that in our brain science.
20: Yeah, I would say that's why it's, let me first say that my husband bought me a necklace that was the shape of the chemical makeup of the neurochemical oxytocin, which is what creates that bonding, because I so geek out on this, that God actually created us for that. But here's something really fascinating. There's a study that revealed that women in particular don't seem to make that oxytocin quite as freely when they're not inside of a committed relationship.
22: Interesting.
20: Yeah. So we're shortchanging ourselves when we're treating sex casually.
22: And again, I just think it's a wonderful discovery that they're making where spiritual truth out of Scripture is being found.
20: We're starting
22: in science
20: to understand God's word. We're like, he had it right after all.
22: Right. And it shouldn't shock us. No. But the more they discover, the more it points to God's word, which is great. Let's talk about the seven truths about sexual integrity. You know, I've not used that term. First of all, I like that term, sexual integrity. It's such a modern, beautiful phrase, you know, that it's positioned and formed in the right direction. That's what it speaks to me. Integrity of a building, integrity of a bridge.
20: Yep.
22: It means it's built for a purpose and it's doing its purpose. Sexual integrity in that way, that we're built for a purpose like we've talked about, and we're doing that correctly.
20: Yep.
22: And boy, will the world come against that. Oh my gosh. They want to rip down every bit of modesty or desire to marry as a virgin, etc. They just want to tear
20: Isn't it funny that every sexual choice is an applauded and appropriate sexual choice except for the biblical sexual choice. That one's ridiculed. Well, wait, if all these other sexual choices are okay, why isn't this one okay?
22: Another indication of spiritual warfare.
20: And confusion.
22: That's interesting. Yeah, it's true. Yeah, mm-hmm. You could talk about all of these and it's lauded. And then, you know, talk about a Christian perspective. Oh my gosh.
20: Right.
22: How archaic.
20: You bring up one of the big cultural lies we need to prepare our kids for is that God's word is outdated or his rules about sex are old-fashioned.
22: Correct.
20: The fact is they were never in style.
22: Yeah, right.
20: Paul writes on the backdrop of a Roman and Greek culture that was far more promiscuous than ours. Pedophilia was very normalized during that time. And yet he says the standard is not virginity. The standard is not don't do this, don't do that. The standard is holiness.
22: Yeah, that's the aim.
20: Holiness. Christians live set apart. They live different and they live according to God's good design.
22: Boom, there it is. Let's get to the seven truths. You speak to the first one. Sexual integrity reflects the heart of Jesus. Mm-hmm. Let me list them and then we'll go back. Can we do that?
20: Sure.
22: Okay, so that was one. Sexual integrity doesn't slide, it decides. You mentioned that one.
20: Yeah.
22: Sexual integrity walks in dignity.
20: Mm.
22: All of these, you got to stop and think about it. We're going to come back, so don't panic. Sexual integrity respects boundaries. Sexual integrity requires healthy communication. These are all like amen comments. Sexual integrity banks on family wisdom.
20: Mm.
22: Sexual integrity pursues discipleship. So that is such a meaty list. So let's go back to the first one. Sexual integrity reflects the heart of Jesus. How?
20: This is huge. And I don't know if you know, but Focus on the Family is a big part of my healing story.
22: Oh, that is beautiful.
20: So let me tell you how that happened. I mentioned yesterday how I would wake up feeling shame from my sexual past. And the word purity was this pain word for me because I was a youth leader during this purity conversation that was happening in the 90s and early 2000s. And that word hurt me when I heard it. And all I could think is, I am not pure. And it felt like a battering ram to my heart. And of course, as you said yesterday, the world is going to tell you that's because the Christians have set up all these rules and guidelines of behavior that are just not attainable. And that's why you feel that way. But that, I took that word to the Lord and I said, Jesus, what is the truth about this word? And what I found is that I was never pure.
22: So there we go.
20: Ironically, the truth for our lies is not always the opposite.
22: Yeah.
20: And Psalm 51:5 says, surely I was sinful at birth, sinful from the moment my mother conceived me.
22: Yeah.
20: And I had to come to a place where I realized that. And then I look in the word and I see who is pure. Jesus. Jesus is pure. And because he is pure, and because he has saved me, and because when the Father looks at me, he sees the account or record of Jesus, because of that, I can walk in purity and integrity. It changed everything for me. It flipped everything for me. And I'm driving down the highway listening to God counsel my heart on, Dana, you weren't never pure.
22: Yeah.
20: I purify you. And the reason that you behave in a pure manner is so that you can reflect me inside of you. I don't know if this is making any sense to anybody listening today, but for me, it was like, eureka.
22: Yeah.
20: I was able to take the truth of who I was to Jesus and also stand in the boldness of, I am pure because of Christ. So I'm driving down the highway, considering this, my six-month-old baby girl in the backseat of my car, and Focus on the Family comes on. What are they talking about? Talking to your daughter about sex. Do you think this was God-timed, God-orchestrated? And I hear Dr. Dobson's voice say, what's the number one question on that teenage girl's mind when she's talking to her mom about sex? And the woman said, I have no idea who this woman was. She said, the number one question on that teenage girl's mind is, Mom, did you wait?
22: Mm.
20: And this juxtaposition of the purity of Christ and the impure, I felt impure because I had behaved in an impure way. That's why I felt it.
22: Right.
20: And, but this call was like, wait, my baby girl, I'm going to have to deal with this impurity and this pain in my life to disciple her well.
22: Right.
20: I pull to the side of the road. I allow 10 years of grief to engulf me. I drive straight home. I tell my husband, I know you think you married the driven snow. Let me confess to you. And
22: that was the first time he had heard it.
20: That was the first time. Yeah. 5 years of marriage.
22: Yeah.
20: And there's less of that today because the church is talking about sex more. And I'm so thankful for that.
22: Yeah.
20: And I encourage transparency in the dating relationship so that you're not walking into this 5 years into marriage. But he held me. And it felt like the arms of Jesus. He said, I don't think I need to say it, but I think you need to hear it. You are forgiven.
22: Yeah.
20: And it felt like the voice of God. And that allowed me to begin to walk in the purity of Christ. So purity, sexual integrity is not about us behaving well.
22: Mm-hmm.
20: It's about the record of Jesus, and we reflect.

0: brothers inside at the feast and the older brothers outside looking in, which many theologians say that that's the story of the Feast of Heaven.
1: Yeah.
0: That the religious person doesn't make it in. Mm-hmm. And you think about that, you're going, wow. But also, Rosaria Butterfield, who was on the broadcast, if you've never heard her on the Focus program, I'd encourage you to, again, get the app, because those are powerful programs. The first time I interviewed her, she was a former lesbian teacher from Syracuse University.
1: Activist.
0: Used to write articles against Focus on the Family and Promise Keepers, and very dogmatic ideologically. And she said, you know, she befriended a pastor who invited her to his home for dinner with his wife. And over 2.5 years, they led her to the Lord.
1: Yeah.
0: And she said, it hit me that I was living my verb, lesbian, not living my noun, made in his image.
1: Hmm.
0: And you said it the same way. We're believing who we are is what we do.
1: Yes.
0: Especially in sin.
1: Right.
0: And she just so perfectly, she said, when I caught that in her context of English literature, she said, it changed my life.
1: Yeah.
0: That moment was it. No more appetite for same-sex attraction. Nothing. She
1: sovereign
0: ended up marrying
1: deliverance.
0: A
1: yeah.
0: pastor.
1: She, and not everybody has the sovereign deliverance like she did. And you know, there's sometimes we have to work out our salvation with fear and trembling.
0: Of course.
1: But there is, Jesus expunges the record.
0: Yeah. Mm.
2: 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And we'll encourage you to get a copy of that book and find other helpful resources on this topic. 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
0: Dana, it's kind of obvious to everybody, we're not going to get through all seven here, but we're gonna fly to try to get as many as possible. You covered the second one before we started, which was sexual integrity doesn't slide, it decides.
1: Right.
0: So let's leave that to itself. Go to number three here. The third truth is that sexual integrity walks in dignity.
1: Yes.
0: What does it mean to walk in dignity? I think that's lost on the church even.
1: This is such an important word. So dignity is inherent worth or value, like that it shows value. Mm-hmm. Every human life has dignity, period. We have dignity because we are image bearers of the God of the universe.
0: Mm-hmm.
1: And that doesn't change based on how we show up in life.
0: Mm-hmm.
1: Ever. But the call of Scripture is that we would reflect that dignity. The call of Scripture is that we would show up with the way that we talk, the things that we look at, the things we hear, the way that we dress, in a way that says we are image bearers of God. And I think where this gets really complicated for moms today is in the area of teaching our daughters how to dress appropriately and with dignity.
0: Yeah.
1: Because the world is out there saying, you can't talk to your daughter about how to dress. You're going to body shame her. And so we have to have a really rich conversation about this. We can't just turn, there's like three places, maybe four in Scripture that addresses the word modesty. So it's not a robust, you know,
0: theology,
1: foundation, yeah. right, that we have. But what is robust is the theology of clothing.
0: Mm.
1: You go back from Genesis to Revelation. You know, the book that I just wrote, And the Bride Wore White, I titled it that because I didn't feel like wearing white on my wedding day. I didn't feel worthy.
0: Mm-hmm.
1: I didn't have an awareness of my dignity. But when I looked at the book of Revelation, and the bride of the Lamb is wearing white, the sinful, broken bride of the Lamb is wearing white, I was like, ah, through Christ, I get to wear white on my wedding day.
0: Right.
1: You know? So go back, though, to Genesis. I think this is really important. And this is where I pull our rights and responsibility as mothers to teach our daughters to dress. And you know what? You guys have to handle the boys, but we're moms. We have to handle the girls, right? Adam and Eve show up. What are they? They're ashamed. They're hiding. God comes and says, where are you? So he's relational first. He doesn't discipline them. He says, where are you? I miss you. And then what does he do? We see the first bloodshed. An animal dies. The first shedding of blood for sin happens right there in Genesis 3. And God puts on them garments of fur, comforting garments of fur. He

0: comforts them in their sin. Now, the Bible calls these, the Hebrew word is a word that's similar to tunic. And it's believed that that tunic or the garment that is specifically mentioned is a garment of honor. It's sort of like Joseph's coat of many colors. It was a tunic that said, there's special dignity here in this boy.
1: Yeah, I've never heard that.
0: And so what God is doing is he is taking that sin has stripped their dignity. And God is saying, I am putting these garments on you to remind you of your dignity. The way we dress matters. Now, can we teach our daughters the appropriate way to dress in a way that body shames them? Yes, and we have to be very careful that we're not saying your body is bad. We're just saying some clothing doesn't reflect the dignity and worth of you as a daughter of God.
1: Dana, there always is that appropriate criticism that, you know, the male side of this equation should have some responsibility, you know, just because someone may not dress totally appropriately shouldn't give a green light to a boy or a man mistreating that woman. So we need to make that disclaimer known, obviously.
0: Yeah.
1: You need to, boys, men need to restrain and, you know, behave themselves in that context.
0: Yeah, I've taught frequently on the fact that a man's behavior is a man's responsibility, period.
1: Mm-hmm.
0: That the way that a girl shows up or dresses has nothing to do with giving him a right to behave badly. At the same time, I want to be very careful to say that because that thinking is out there, let's not be silent about teaching our daughters the beauty of reflecting. You know, the way we dress isn't about not being sexual. I want to be very clear about that. The way I dress is about nothing the way that I am wearing today distracts from people seeing Jesus in me. Mm. That's the point. Mm. If there is any sin in immodesty, it's not about our bodies. It's about saying, I want more attention than Jesus. I want more attention than God.
1: That's a good point.
0: Yeah.
1: That's a strong one, though.
0: That's what I'm concerned about.
1: Yeah. Wow, that hits right at the core of the culture.
0: Yeah.
1: Because it is all about, look at me, yeah. Whether you're a boy or a girl.
0: Right. Exactly.
1: You know, so that's a good thought. The next truth is about boundaries. And you share in the book a story about your husband, Bob, who set a boundary with you. What happened?
0: You know, when Bob and I dated, we had a very beautiful, appropriate relationship. Sexual integrity marked our dating years. Mm-hmm. And one of the reasons for that is, first of all, I had learned my lesson. I knew the pain of sliding into bad behaviors. And so I had boundaries at that point that were important to me. And thankfully, so did Bob. And one day on a date, he just kissed me on the nose and said, that's about as far as I want our physical contact to go. And it wasn't a big conversation, but we were both communicating to each other that we cared about what Scripture said about our sexual behavior. Mm-hmm. And I think that was a trajectory setting moment for us. And I think it matters. We need to teach our daughters and our mm-hmm. sons to have conversations that reflect our boundaries.
2: Yeah. Did that give you a sense of safety, if I can put it
0: that
2: way?
0: Oh, yeah. Especially since the relationship before had been such a demanding mm-hmm. physical relationship. For him to communicate to me that that is not how this relationship was going to work felt really safe.
1: Mm. That's good. That's really good. The fifth truth is that sexual integrity requires healthy communication. Let me just say, a good marriage requires healthy communication. Why is communication important when it comes to sexual integrity specifically?
0: Well, one thing is when you're talking and having a rich conversation, you're probably not having awkward moments of physical, what do we do here?
1: A good distraction, right?
0: So it's a good distraction. Here's the challenge. Today, a lot of teenagers are doing most of that communication through a device. And so when they get with each other physically, they're struggling with how to communicate. So I think it's really helpful to just sit them down and say, you know, what are some questions you can ask to get to know this person better? What are your dreams? When did you come to know the Lord? What do you love most about your family? What's hardest about being in your family? You know, giving them a list of questions
1: yeah.
0: helps them really have a healthy conversation.
1: Okay, the sixth truth, I think we're going to make it. The sixth truth is about embracing family wisdom.
0: Yeah.
1: Now, all the parents went yes and amen. Come for the wisdom of the family. Yeah. What do you mean by this?
0: Well, I've always felt that this is really important. As I started working with girls in the year 2000, traveling across the country, doing retreats, I saw that girls who had a healthy relationship with their parents tended to make healthier relationships in their dating life. And conversely, girls who especially didn't have a relationship with their dad, maybe through divorce or mm-hmm. just awkward mm-hmm. body changing, that they were struggling more.
1: Mm-hmm.
0: So there's some research that indicates that that's true, that there's a trend there. And so what is very clear to me is that mom and dad speaking into this matters. And if you survey girls and boys and say, who do you want to hear sexual advice from? They're not going to be, I'm excited to hear my mom and dad talk about sex. They're not, their eyes are going to roll into the back of their head. But when you get down to the root of it, they're going to say, the person I trust most on this topic is mom and dad.
1: Mm-hmm.
0: So it's really important. And let me say this. We do live in a culture that's trying to remove parental rights in so many spaces,
1: yep.
0: especially related to the topic of sex and gender. So this is very countercultural, and I want to infuse the teenage girls that read this book with a different message.
1: Yeah.
0: The message that, you know, it's not your school counselor that needs to hear when you're struggling with something. It's mom.
1: Yeah, that is good. And I think that would save a lot of heartbreak
0: yeah.
1: along the way that we're seeing now in court cases.
0: Absolutely.
1: Especially in transition court cases like that.
0: Exactly.
1: Gender dysphoria. All right, the last truth in your list is that sexual integrity pursues discipleship. Give me the understanding of that.
0: Yeah. Well, let's just take pornography, for example. Very prevalent. Very few of our teenage kids are not seeing pornography. Most of them are. And that can lead to a lifelong addiction. It did for my husband. A battle that he fought and is winning, but a hard battle that caused a lot of disruption in our marriage and in our life, in his heart, in his relationship with God. Most kids that stumble across pornography don't know what to do with that.
1: Mm-hmm.
0: And if they're not in some sort of accountability, they're probably going to do what any of us would do and fall into it deeper and deeper. So that's just one example of where having someone to talk to other than mom and dad, and I'm encouraging them to also be talking to mom and dad, but talking to your youth pastor, talking to an older, wiser college student who loves Jesus and loves you, about my temptation on the internet or my temptation in this dating relationship or my loneliness in mm-hmm. being a virgin and being made fun of mm-hmm. in college or at school. This is a really important ingredient in living a life of sexual integrity. And I feel like every young person needs someone older and wiser than them advising them on this topic.
1: That's a good thought. The earlier in your life you can find that kind of mentoring relationship, the healthier you're going to be.
0: Yeah.
1: Mom and dad will do that through the younger years and teen years, but yeah. I think it's really healthy. It's something we do here at Focus for staff. You know, we encourage mentoring mm-hmm. older staff or wiser staff with younger staff just to help them in their journey.
0: Yeah.
1: And I think it's a good thing to do in every workplace
0: yeah.
1: when it's healthy. Dana, this has been terrific. Yeah. I hope you have felt the wisdom flowing out. And that's the goal here, just to give perspective and to give you encouragement as you parent, or if you're the girl or young woman who is in a spot where you're feeling like something's got to change. Now's the day to do it. And one of the things you can do is get a copy of Dana's book. And The Bride Wore White, Seven Truths to Live in Sexual Integrity, No Matter Your Past. 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
9: Being a lefty myself, I love to read stories about other lefties. Here's a couple you won't believe. Gerald Ford, our 38th president, could write with either hand. But here's the weird part. Because he was not allowed as a child to be a lefty, when he stood at the board, he would use his right hand. But secretly, sitting down, he continued to use his left. Very strange. But here's one you won't believe. James Garfield loved to entertain his friends and guests by, get this, writing Latin with one hand while at the same time writing Greek with the other. Amazing. I'm Jerry Stewart, and that was One Moment in America.
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13: Invasion in the Holy Land. This is Brink Chetley in the Kids Radio Old Testament Action Newsroom, where we've been following an incredible story unfolding in the Middle East circa 1406 BC. The people of Israel are apparently getting ready to invade the land of Canaan, specifically the Canaanite stronghold of Jericho. ACE reporter Lucy Cunningham Schultz is at the scene. Lucy, exactly where are you right now?
14: Well, Brink, our camp is situated near the town of Shittim, just a few miles away from the Jordan River. To our west beyond the river lies the city of Jericho.
13: Why are the Israelites invading Canaan?
14: Please, Brink, the voice you hear behind me is that of the leader of the Israelites, a man named Joshua. He is talking with his commanders. I'll get closer and see if he can answer your question.
15: Understand, we cannot move before the spies return. Until then, tell the people to devote themselves to prayer.
16: Yes, sir.
14: Joshua? Lucy Cunningham Schultz, OT Action News. Just a few questions, sir, if I may.
15: If they are quick.
14: Thank you. First off, why Canaan?
15: This is the land the Lord our God promised our nation's father Abraham more than 680 years ago.
14: So since your ancestors settled here, you feel you have the territorial right to reclaim the land?
15: Not just the territorial right, but the divine right given to us by God to take possession of the entire country.
14: I see. Now, what is your...
15: Please, I must join my people in prayer.
14: Oh, yes, of course. Well, there you have it, Brink. The Israelites are claiming the land by divine right.
13: So, this is a holy conquest?
14: It would appear so.
13: Lucy, what kind of man is Joshua?
14: He takes the leadership of his people very seriously. He publicly proclaims that he draws his strength and courage from God, and he fully intends to take this land as soon as he hears from his spies.
13: Thank you, Lucy. We'll check back with you later.
14: Right, Brink.
13: Well, the spies you heard Lucy and Joshua mention a few moments ago are part of a fantastic report by OT Action News correspondent Lawrence Hodges, who broke this story in the first place. 3 days ago, Joshua sent two men to scope out Jericho and the surrounding land. Lawrence was in Jericho on assignment when the spies arrived. For obvious security reasons, we could not air the report until we were assured of Lawrence and the spies' safety. But we now bring it to you uncut and in its entirety.
17: It's evening now in Jericho, and I'm in one of the most popular places in town, Rahab's Inn. Its owner, Rahab, is here with me.
18: Hello, welcome. My inn is your inn.
17: Rahab, why is your place so... What in the world is that?
18: Rahab, the king's soldiers, they're coming.
19: Lock the door, quickly.
20: What is it, Rahab?
19: The king's guards are coming for you.
20: What? We must leave at once.
19: They're on horseback. You're on foot. You'll never get away.
20: Then what do we do?
19: Go up to the roof. It's lined with stalks of flax. Hide under them.
20: And trap ourselves?
19: I will take care of the king's soldiers.
20: How?
19: I simply will. You must trust me.
20: Why should we?
19: Because you have no choice.
21: Open up in the name of the king!
19: Well, what will it be? Will you sacrifice yourselves?
20: All right. The roof.
19: Through that door, and stay quiet. As for the rest of you, not a word.
21: Open this door in the name of the king!
19: Ramandu! Why all the racket? You know my door is always open to you.
20: Never mind that. We're on the king's business, looking for spies.
19: Spies?
20: That's right. Sent here by the Hebrews to discover the best way to attack us.
19: So that's why they behave so strangely.
20: Then you've seen them?
19: Yes, they were here earlier. Dirty spies. If I'd known, I would have thrown them out in the street.
20: Where are they now?
19: They left at dusk as the city gates were about to close. That wasn't very long ago. If you hurry, you can catch up with them. Well, what are you waiting for?
20: Perhaps I should search your house just to make certain they didn't stay.
19: Go ahead if you want, if you feel you can afford the time. I was under the impression that the king wanted spies caught immediately.
20: Mount up and tell the gatekeeper to seal the gates as soon as we leave.
22: Yes, Commander.
20: That way, in case we don't find them, they'll be trapped here until we return. Then we will search your house, Rahab, and you won't like it.
23: Windbag.
24: They're gone, Rahab.
19: Keep watch. I'm going up on the roof.
25: This is
17: Dolores Hodges for OT Action News on the scene of an incredible development in Jericho. I'm following Rahab up onto the roof to see if we can hear.
19: Matthias!
17: Yes.
19: Salmon!
17: Yes, here they
19: All
17: are.
19: All right, they are gone. You can come out.
0: Thank you for your kindness.
15: What kindness? You heard the commander. The gates are sealed. We're trapped.
19: Perhaps. Whatever the case, you may sleep here tonight.
0: Why are you doing this?
19: Because the Lord your God is God, and he is on the side of your people.
15: You know our God?
19: We have heard of his mighty deeds, and because of them, everyone in the land is melting in fear.
0: That still doesn't answer the question. Why are you doing this?
19: I know your people will conquer and rule this land, so I beg for this one thing. Swear to me by the sacred name of your God that when Jericho is conquered, my family and I will be spared.
15: Rahab.
19: It's only fair after all I have done for you.
0: We swear our lives for your life. If you will not tell what we are doing, we will spare you and your family.
19: Thank you, my lords. And now, I have a way for you to escape.
15: Escape?
19: Over here. Help me move these bundles of flax. My house is part of the city walls. There are certain advantages to such an arrangement.
0: A window.
15: But we are still very high up. How are we supposed to get down?
19: With this.
0: A scarlet rope.
19: Long enough to reach the ground. Go. Tell your leader of my kindness.
15: We will, Rahab. But understand, when we attack, we cannot be responsible for you or your family if you leave this house. If anyone goes outside, his blood will be on his own head.
19: I understand, Salmon.
0: And know this. When we enter the land, we will not be bound by the oath we've made unless this rope is hanging from this window.
19: But what if someone sees it?
15: Now it is your turn to trust in the Lord.
19: I agree. Now go. And what of you?
17: Me?
19: Yes, you must go with them.
17: Well, I...
19: Yes, no delay. Come, come.
17: Well, all right, but watch out for the transmitter. Watch out for the transmitter.
13: This is Brink Chetley again in the OT Action Newsroom. Lawrence Hodges' incredible transmission ended there, and we're expecting him and the spies to return at any moment. In the meantime, let's turn to our resident expert on Middle East affairs, Hassan Ben Sober, for his assessment of this remarkable report. Hassan, what about this spy business?
16: Well, Brink, you must remember that Joshua was Moses' protege, and Moses also sent out spies to the Promised Land 40 years earlier. In fact, Joshua was one of the spies that Moses sent. It is very interesting to me.
13: I'm terribly sorry, Hassan, but I need to cut in. We're receiving a report from Lucy Cunningham Schultz at the Israelite camp. Lucy?
14: Yes, Brink. The spies have returned. They rode into camp just a few moments ago.
13: Lucy, do you see...
14: They're talking with Joshua and the leaders of the 12 tribes of Israel. I'm getting closer to see if I can pick up what they're saying. Excuse me. Pardon me. Excuse
22: me. We stayed with a woman named Rahab. She saved us from the king, and we have pledged protection for her when we invade the city.
15: Then you think it is good to do so?
23: Yes, Joshua. God has surely given us this land.
15: And what do the leaders of the 12 tribes think?
24: We await your orders, Joshua. We have pledged to follow you, as we did Moses.
15: Then tell the people to prepare themselves, for within 3 days we will cross the Jordan and go in to possess the land which the Lord our God has given us.
14: You heard it, Brink.
13: Lucy, is Lawrence with you?
14: No, Brink. I didn't see him come back with the spies either. Let me see if I can... Excuse me. Matthias, Salmon.
0: Yes, maiden. What is it?
14: I believe you met with a friend of mine at Rahab's. Lawrence?
15: The short fellow?
14: That's him. He was supposed to come back with you. Where is he?
0: He didn't come. At the last moment, he decided to remain in the city.
14: Remain?
15: Yes. I hope he is inside Rahab's house when we attack. Otherwise...
14: Yes, thank you. Well, Brink, Lawrence must have stayed to continue reporting to us from inside the city. We can only hope that he's still all right.
13: Yes. Thank you, Lucy. Well, on that rather somber note, we need to break for station identification. OT Action News will return right after this.
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2: I was actually thinking the new manager would. If she takes the job, what do you say?
3: 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This seems like it would be a fun place to work.
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1: Penny? New manager Connie has her first big decision to make on the Adventures in Odyssey Club. 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
13: This is Brink Chetley with you once again from the OT Action Newsroom. The Israeli invasion of Canaan is proceeding apace. 3 days ago, the Hebrews left their camp at Shittim and are now ensconced near the banks of the Jordan River, poised to attack Jericho. For insight into the military aspect of the situation, let's turn once again to Middle East expert Hassan Ben Sober. Hassan, why Jericho?
16: It is the key to the whole region. If Jericho falls, the whole land will be theirs. But Joshua and the Israelites have their work cut out for them.
13: How so?
16: Jericho is a nearly impenetrable fortress. Walls 6.5 feet thick link together 30-foot battlements that tower into the sky. An assault from any side will be very costly. And the Hebrews have an even bigger logistical problem.
13: Bigger?
16: Yes. Crossing the Jordan River. There are no bridges there, and building boats big enough to haul an army the size and strength needed to capture Jericho will take a great deal of time. If I were Joshua...
13: I'm sorry, Hassan, but we're receiving an on-the-spot report from Lucy Cunningham Schultz. Lucy, are you there?
14: I am, Brink. The Israelites are getting ready to move. Commanders have been issuing instructions all morning to the people.
13: What sort of instructions?
14: They're telling them when they see the priest carrying the Ark of the Covenant, follow it, but don't go near it. Stay about 1,000 yards behind it.
13: Peculiar.
14: Not when you think of the incredible power contained in the Ark. Oh, wait, Joshua's about to speak.
15: People of Israel, hear the words of the Lord. Today you will know for certain that God lives among you, and that he will drive out the people who live in this land you will soon possess. Watch as the Ark of God, who is Lord of the whole earth, leads you across the river.
14: Brink, the priests carrying the Ark are moving toward the water. They're stepping down into the river and... No, they're still on dry land. But they should be in the river by now.
7: Look, the waters are separating!
8: The river is backing up!
27: Just as it did with Moses!
28: Yes.
15: And now, go forward into the victory of the Lord!
14: This is unbelievable, Brink! We're actually crossing through the river on dry ground! It's yet another incredible confirmation that God has picked Joshua as Moses' replacement.
13: I'm sorry, Lucy, but we're going to have to cut away from this remarkable miracle for a moment. We're receiving a transmission from Lawrence Hodges. Lawrence, where are you?
29: Miss Hodges, coming to you live from the throne room of the King of Jericho. The king is talking with his advisors, and they don't appear to be very happy. I'm going to get closer.
30: All of my wise men are cowards!
31: Your Majesty, please! Have you not heard of the miraculous things that have happened to the Israelites? How their God has given them victory over their enemies and protected them? Where even now, they receive bread from heaven to feed them?
30: Fairy tales! You're all a bunch of quivering children. Have you forgotten that it is harvest time? The river is at flood stage. The Israelites cannot attack us if they cannot get here. And they won't get here because they can't cross the river.
31: Majesty! Majesty!
30: What is it?
31: I have just returned from the Jordan. The waters have bunched up at the city of Adam in the region of Zarathan.
30: What?
31: The flow to the Salt Sea is completely cut off. The Israelites are crossing over on dry ground.
30: You're lying to me.
31: I swear it is all true.
32: Sire, we must act immediately. Sue for peace now, we beg you.
30: Sue for peace? Surrender without a fight? Never! Seal the city. Prepare for a siege. Double the guard on the walls and fortify the battlements. No mere band of roving Hebrews will conquer the fortress of Jericho.
13: Well, try to get him back. It would appear that we've lost our hookup to Lawrence Hodges. Hassan Ben Sober, what about the tactical situation? Who really has the advantage here?
16: Well, Brink, the reality of the situation is Jericho is quite safe and secure. Once shut up as it is now, it is impossible for an army to breach its walls and battlements.
13: You say impossible. Can you clarify that for us?
16: Jericho has withstood the attacks of armies much bigger, better equipped, and better trained than the Israelites. In my opinion, it would be a miracle if the Israeli army survives even its first assault.
13: Well, we'll soon find out, for it seems the army is on the move. Let's go back to Lucy Cunningham Schultz on the scene. Lucy, what's happening out there?
14: Well, Brink, we're across the river now, and there's a real sense of purpose in the camp. This is due not only to the miraculous river crossing, but also to the fact that for the last 40 years, the Israelites have awakened to manna, bread from heaven, which has been the bulk of their diet. This morning, the manna stopped.
13: Stopped?
14: Completely. Some think it's a sign from God of their ultimate victory, but at the very least, it means that these people must now depend on the land for food. And to get the food, they have to have the land.
13: Lucy, have you been able to talk to Joshua yet to get an idea of the Israeli battle strategy?
14: No, I haven't, Brink, but I understand that Joshua is going to speak momentarily. I can tell you that I don't see a lot of swords or armaments around, and that... Oh, wait, here's Joshua.
15: God's chosen. Hear how the Lord God will give you the city of Jericho.
14: This is it, Brink.
15: The priests with the ark will lead you, and seven priests with trumpets will walk in front of them. But you must not yell or give out a war cry or raise your voices or say a word until I tell you. Then you can shout. Sound the trumpets! Forward!
14: This is it, Brink. We're marching to Jericho.
13: Hassan, what does this mean? Are the Israelites trying to sneak up on the city?
16: That isn't likely, since they've blown the trumpets so loudly. Also, it is very foolhardy to attack with such limited armaments.
13: Then what is their plan?
16: At this point, it's anyone's guess.
13: Well, Yes, immediately. I've just received word that we've reestablished contact with Lawrence Hodges inside Rahab's house. Let's go to him now. Lawrence.
29: This is Lawrence Hodges. The city is shut up tight. The mood here is tense, as you would expect.
5: The Israelites are coming, Rahab.
9: We'll all be killed.
10: Listen to me, everyone. There's nothing to be afraid of.
5: Why? Because you tied a scarlet rope out of your window?
10: No, because I trust the word of the Israelites and their God. We will be saved.
5: They're taking position in front of the city. No, wait.
10: What is it?
5: Well, they should be stopping, but they're not. They're marching around the city.
9: They're surrounding us.
5: No, they're not positioning for attack. They're just marching. Looks like we didn't need your help after all, Rahab.
10: Perhaps, but the scarlet rope stays just the same.
13: Well, this is very unusual. Lucy, are you there?
14: Yes, Brink.
13: What's going on?
14: Well, I haven't been able to talk to Joshua. From what I understand, marching is all the Israelites are going to do. For now.
13: A remarkable development, to say the least.
16: It's a ridiculous development if they expect to win.
13: Well, we'll be back with the story as it unfolds right after this.
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12: A mysterious phone call and a new nemesis? Emily Jones and Matthew Parker are on the case.
17: I just need to find out who this person is.
18: Oh, it sounds like a real mystery.
12: It all starts with a phone caller threatening to blackmail Jones and Parker's friend Jeremy. But this new nemesis won't stop there. Can Emily and Matthew figure out who this blackmailer is before it's too late? Solve the mystery with them by reading Jones and Parker Case Files, The Nemesis. It's the second book in the series with 16 new stories full of fun, faith, and intrigue. It's a great way for kids ages 8 to 12 to sharpen their detective skills while learning important values. 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
19: This is going to be harder than I thought, Mr. Whitaker.
20: Oh, stop saying that, Priscilla. Relax. We're going to have a blast.
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0: 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We always love hearing from you.
13: This is Brink Chetley once again. The siege at Jericho is now in its seventh day. But perhaps siege isn't the right word, for during the past 6 days, nothing much has really happened. The army of Israel has simply blown trumpets and marched around the city one time, once a day. Today, though, a change. Early this morning, Joshua, the leader of the Israelites, made this speech.
15: Hear, O Israel! This day will the Lord God deliver the city into your hands. Today, march around the walls not once, but seven times. Sound the trumpets!
13: And so the Israelites have been circling the city all morning. OT Action News correspondent Lucy Cunningham Schultz has been with them the whole time. Lucy, what can you tell us?
20: Well, Brink, we've almost completed our sixth trip around the city, and the people are definitely expecting something to happen.
13: Lucy, aside from the trumpets, the people have remained curiously silent throughout these marches.
20: Joshua's orders, Brink. Keep quiet until he gives the word.
13: Any idea of what will happen then?
20: No, but Joshua has promised that God will work wonders this day. So it's anybody's guess.
13: Thank you, Lucy. We've also reestablished contact with our man inside Jericho, Lawrence Hodges. Lawrence, how are things inside the city?
1: Well, Brink, I'm still inside Rahab's house. And as you can hear, where there was once fear, there's now laughter.
2: Uh-oh, they're going around again.
3: Ooh, I'm so scared.
2: If they keep on doing this, they're going to get dizzy.
1: Up until this morning, the mood here could best be described as boredom. When the multiple marches started, the people became curious at the change, but still not worried. It seems no one is taking the army of Israel seriously anymore.
13: What about Rahab?
1: She's the only one who has shown any concern, Brink.
13: Then she still has the scarlet rope tied to the window.
1: Yes, and she's still insisting that her family stay inside with her. You have to admire her faith, but right now, it really seems pointless.
13: Thank you, Lawrence. Hassan, what's your take on this?
16: The Israelites are employing a truly strange battle strategy. It doesn't fit any coherent tactical plan I know of.
13: Well, is that bad?
16: It is if they are serious about occupying this country. Then again, we have seen great miracles from this people. Who knows what will happen?
13: Well, apparently Israel is now completing its seventh lap around the city. Lucy, any change?
20: Not so far, Brink. Joshua's rising.
15: And now, O Israel, let the trumpet sound. Shout with a mighty voice, for the Lord God has given you the city.
13: Nothing seems to be happening.
15: The city and destroy it. Destroy it all.
13: Lawrence, are you still there?
1: Yes, Brink. I don't know how, but Rahab's house is still standing, even though it was connected to the city walls. The Israelites are destroying everyone and everything. Wait, we're under the protection of Joshua. This is the house of Rahab.
4: It is true. These are the ones who helped us. They have our protection.
1: What he said.
20: Lawrence?
1: Lucy, over here.
13: Lucy, Lawrence, are you two all right?
20: Yes, Brink, we're just fine.
15: Salmon?
4: Yes, Joshua.
15: This is the woman who helped you?
4: Yes. Rahab, this is Joshua.
3: My lord.
15: We have kept our word to you, Rahab. You and your family shall live. Your faith has saved you.
3: Praise be to the God of Israel.
20: I think that sums up all our feelings right now, Brink. Back to you.
13: Thank you, Lucy. Well, it seems that a woman's faith and a man's courage have gotten the nation of Israel off to a good start. For Lawrence Hodges, Lucy Cunningham Schultz, and Hassan Ben Sober, This is OT Action News from Kids Radio here at Wits End. I'm Brink Chetley. Good day.
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6: In Hebrews 11, there's a list of Hall of Famers when it comes to faith. It contains men like Noah, Abraham, Moses, David, Samuel, and other great Hebrew leaders. But did you know that the only woman listed by name was not a Hebrew? Verse 30 says, "It was by faith that Rahab welcomed the spies and was not killed with those who refused to obey God." That's right. The Rahab of today's story is one of the greatest examples of faith in the Bible. In fact, her faith was so great, Matthew 1:5 tells us that she ended up as a direct ancestor of Jesus. Just goes to show you what belief in God can do. And that's all for now. 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Our production engineer was Mark Drury. And our executive producer, Chuck Bolte. 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
24: USA Radio News, I'm Anthony Lucero. The United States and Iran appear close to a breakthrough agreement over Tehran's nuclear ambitions. Final details and approval from Iran's leadership are still required before the deal is finalized. The U.S. Park Police is investigating the Washington Monument where the numbers 8647 appeared etched in the grass yesterday.
26: Images taken from the top of the monument showed the numbers, which were apparently created from dead or discolored grass. The Trump administration argued in the past the term 8647 could constitute a threat against the nation's 47th president. The Department of the Interior called the message deranged vandalism, adding anyone who makes a threat against the president will be found and held accountable. John Summers, USA Radio News.
27: At the closing bell, the Dow Jones Industrial Average gained 353 points. The S&P 500 added 37 points. The NASDAQ rose 79 points. I'm Levon Putney.
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28: In our KCIS Seattle area forecast, a heat advisory is in effect from 11 o'clock Sunday morning until 5 Tuesday morning. It'll be mostly clear tonight, sunny tomorrow and Sunday, and partly to mostly sunny on Monday. Our lows tonight, the upper 40s to mid 50s, highs tomorrow in the 70s to mid 80s, and in the 80s to lower 90s Sunday and Monday.
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5: Hi, this is Robert Jeffress, and I'm glad to study God's Word with you every day on this Bible teaching program. 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If you indeed have to suffer persecution for standing up for your beliefs, don't whine about it, don't cry about it. Do what Peter did and count it a joy to suffer in the name of Christ. Paul said in these last days, we are to be hopeful, we're to be courageous. 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
9: Welcome to Pathway to Victory with author and pastor Dr. Robert Jeffress. Most Christians are curious to learn about the second coming of Christ and the end of the world. But often we struggle to see how these seemingly far-off events relate to our lives right now. Today on Pathway to Victory, Dr. Robert Jeffress explains how we as Christians should be living right now in light of the earth's impending destruction. But first, let's take a moment to hear some important ministry updates.
5: Thanks, David, and welcome again to Pathway to Victory. You know, I've been preaching God's Word for more than four decades, and I can tell you honestly, I've never witnessed a cultural moment quite like this one. The confusion is everywhere. The anger is everywhere. And the pressure on believers to stay silent or to step aside has never been greater. But silence is not an option. You see, when Christians behave like Christians, there's hope for our country. And as believers, it's our privilege to shine brightly as beacons of hope in these dark days. Jesus said, "You are the light of the world, so let your light shine before men in such a way that they may see your good works and glorify your Father who is in heaven." In this spirit, Pathway to Victory has established the In God We Trust Matching Challenge. Because of this matching challenge of $1.5 million, we will be uniquely positioned to expand our efforts to share bold, biblically sound, and trustworthy teaching on TV, radio, digital platforms, and print publications all across America. So please, before the deadline on July 5th, we urge you to give generously to this matching challenge. In doing so, you will double the size and impact of your contribution. We'll say more about the matching challenge and the special thank you gift I'm prepared to send to anyone who participates. But right now, let's concentrate fully on our subject for today. I've titled today's presentation, Last Days Living. From an eschatological standpoint, the world is certainly closer, at least by 2,000 years, to the end of time than when Jesus and the New Testament writers first started teaching about the end of the ages. Well, how should we live in light of the coming end? If you have your Bibles, I want you to turn to 1 Corinthians chapter 15. Look at verse 58 of 1 Corinthians 15. Paul writes, "Therefore, my beloved brethren, be steadfast, immovable, always abounding in the work of the Lord, knowing that your toil is not in vain in the Lord." This single verse provides us with three admonitions for how to live in the last days. First of all, Paul says that in light of the last days, we need to be hopeful. Be hopeful. Secondly, he says, be courageous. And he uses the word here, immovable. I want you to be immovable. Now, I believe it's only a matter of time until believers begin to suffer persecution for their faith in our country. I'm not saying overnight Christians are going to start being executed in America. History reveals that persecution comes much more gradually in cultures. I believe a continuing reinterpretation of the First Amendment of the Constitution will give our government sufficient authority to attack believers who defend the rights of the unborn, who oppose same-sex marriages, who exhibit their faith in the public square, and who insist that Jesus Christ provides the only way of salvation. Now, how should we respond? Not if that happens, but when that happens. I want you to turn over to Acts chapter 5 for just a moment. And in Acts 5, verses 28 to 29, Luke records this account. He said, "The high priest said, 'We gave you strict orders not to continue teaching in this name,'" that is the name of Jesus. "But Peter and the apostles answered and said, 'We must obey God rather than men.'" Peter's response to these governing officials, I think, gives us three important insights about how we need to react when we are threatened with persecution for our convictions. Number one, pick your battles carefully.
0: Now, Peter didn't have to call a prayer meeting when the high priest said this to say to fellow disciples, let's decide whether or not we're going to keep preaching the gospel. Jesus had already given the orders. In Acts 1:8, he said, you shall be my witnesses. He didn't have any choice but to obey Christ. Similarly, when we're ordered to keep silent about our faith in Jesus Christ, we have no choice but to disobey governing authorities. But there are some times that we do have a choice. Not every government law that carries religious overtones should be disobeyed. For example, Christians who refuse to pay their income taxes because they don't like the way the money's being used to support abortions. Or people who choose to disobey trespassing laws when engaging in or abortion protests shouldn't claim that they're being persecuted for righteousness' sake. Instead, they're being punished for failing to render unto Caesar the things that are Caesar's. And that's why I say when you decide to engage in civil disobedience, make sure if you're going to defy human authority that you base your decision on clear biblical commands or principles. So pick your battles carefully. Secondly, demonstrate respect when you disobey. Demonstrate respect. You see this in Peter. You know, when the Jewish authorities said to him, do not preach Christ any longer, he didn't say, I'm not going to listen to you bunch of Christ killers. You can go jump in the Lake of Galilee. He didn't respond that way. Instead, he said politely but firmly, we must obey God rather than men. You know, Peter was simply emulating the response of Jesus himself. In 1 Peter 2:23, Peter said, and while being reviled, Jesus did not revile in return. While suffering, he uttered no threats, but he kept entrusting himself to the one who judges righteously. In these last days, I think Christians are going to be challenged to courageously stand against those who deliberately and sometimes just innocently attempt to abrogate our constitutional rights. But in doing so, in pushing back against these people who are trying to curtail our rights, it's important that we not act like jerks in the process. Be respectful of the governing authorities. Years ago, when my oldest daughter, Julia, was in grade school, she came home one day from school and told me about a classmate of hers who had been stopped by a school official for passing out water bottles that had the verse John 4:4 on them that said, whoever drinks of the water I give shall never thirst. This little girl was passing out those water bottles as an attempt to be a witness for Christ, and the school official stopped her from doing so. So Julia came home from school horrified by that, and she said, Dad, can he do that? And I said, well, no, he really can't do that. I said, the First Amendment guarantees everyone, including children, the right of freedom of religious expression. And so I decided that for the sake of the gospel, as well as trying to teach my daughter to stand up for the truth, I needed to intervene in the situation. So I called my friend Kelly Shackelford at Liberty Institute to get the legal rulings on cases like that to make sure I was armed with the correct information. And then I called that school official. And I said, first of all, how much I appreciated all that he had done for my two daughters in that school. And secondly, I said, I realize you're a Christian, and sometimes that puts you in a very difficult spot in sometimes separating your convictions from what you feel like your responsibilities. But then I said, you know, you may not be aware that there have already been some court cases about this issue, and that children's right to pass out literature has been upheld. And you know what his response was? He was so gracious. He said, thank you very much for sharing that with me. Said, I didn't have that information. Now, you know, I realize that won't go down as one of the great legal victories in history. I understand that. But you know, in one small corner of West Texas, a little girl's constitutional rights were preserved. Her efforts to spread the gospel went unfettered. And the attempt to marginalize her rights were pushed back just a little bit. You know, too many Christians equate politeness with inaction and activism with rudeness. And the result is we have given up far too much territory to the enemy by our polite silence. We need to be willing to stand up and push back against those who would try to marginalize Christianity. And number three, be prepared to suffer the consequences for disobedience. You know, I'm amazed that when Christians boldly stand up for their convictions, they're surprised when they get punished for their actions. Listen, just because you display courage doesn't exempt you from persecution. It probably guarantees it. Now think about Dr. Martin Luther King Jr. He penned his famous letter from Birmingham jail why being incarcerated for nonviolent protest against segregationist policies by downtown retailers. Listen, believers rarely are spared from having to suffer consequences for disobeying civil authority. I mean, think about it. Daniel did have to spend a night in the lion's den. Jesus Christ was executed because he refused to give in to the demands that he deny his messiahship. And what happened to Peter and the apostles when they boldly said, "We must obey God rather than man"? Look at verses 40 to 41 of Acts 5. "And so they flogged the apostles, and they ordered them not to speak in the name of Jesus, and then released them. And so they went on their way from the presence of the council, rejoicing that they had been considered worthy to suffer for his name." If you indeed have to suffer persecution for standing up for your beliefs, don't whine about it, don't cry about it. Do what Peter did and count it a joy to suffer in the name of Christ. Paul said, in these last days, we are to be hopeful, we're to be courageous. Thirdly, we need to be productive. Notice how he closes this three-point admonition. He says, "Be steadfast, immovable, always abounding in the work of the Lord, knowing that you're..."

extra hard. And that's what Paul is saying here. The fact that we know that either Christ is coming or we're leaving ought to cause us to abound in the work of the Lord. And that means we live in three specific ways. Write down these words. First of all, that means we engage in offensive living. I used to live on the border between Texas and Oklahoma. That border was separated by the Red River. The term river is an overgenerous term. It's not a river, it's more like a creek bed, or sometimes if it rains, a swamp. But all the many times I drove over the border to Oklahoma, I don't ever remember having to get out of my car and go to higher ground because that river was overflowing its banks. It just never happened. But you've seen cases like the Mississippi River where that has happened, where the river goes on the offensive and it starts chasing people, causing them to abandon their home and their cars. Well, that's the picture here. God wants us as Christians not to be on the defensive, but we are to be on the offensive. Do you remember Jesus' words about the church in the days preceding his return? He said in Matthew 16, verse 18, "Upon this rock I will build my church, and the gates of Hades will not overpower it." I've said this before, but most Christians misinterpret that verse. They think this is a picture of the church behind the gates trying to survive Satan's battering ram that's trying to overtake us. That's not what the verse is saying. It's not the church that's behind the gates. It's the gates of Hades. It is Satan and his minions behind that gate who are trying to survive the attack of the church. We're the ones on the offensive. Just as an overflowing river affects everything in its path, followers of Christ are to proactively put Satan and his minions on the run. We're to live offensively, offensive living. Secondly, continuous living. Notice what Paul says, we are to be always abounding in the work of the Lord. Underline that word, always. Do you know what the single greatest roadblock to fulfilling this command is? It is a word that is worshiped in our culture. It's the word retirement. Someone described retirement this way. Since I retired from life's competition, each day is filled with complete repetition. I get up each morning and dust off my wits, go pick up the paper and read the obits. If my name isn't there, I know I'm not dead, so I get a good breakfast and go back to bed. Unfortunately, that's the way too many people live. In his book, This One Thing I Do, Franklin Graham relates the story of Charles McCoy, who pastored a Baptist church in Oyster Bay, New York. At the age of 72, McCoy's denomination required that he retire. You know, using that ridiculous policy, Moses would have been disqualified from being the leader of the Exodus because he was age 80 when he did that. What a stupid policy. But anyway, McCoy was forced to retire. He was understandably depressed. He said, "I just lay on my bed thinking that my life's over and I really haven't done anything yet. I've been a pastor of this church for so many years and nobody really wants me much. What have I done for Christ?" he wondered. The following week, he met a pastor from India and impulsively asked him to preach in his church. After the service, the Indian pastor invited McCoy to come to preach for him in India. McCoy explained that he was being forced to retire because of his age and was planning to move to a retirement home in Florida. However, this Indian pastor explained that in his country, men with white hair were respected. McCoy prayed about it and finally accepted the invitation. He sold or gave away most of his belongings, except for those that would fit into a trunk. He booked a one-way ticket to India, never having traveled out of the United States before. Upon his arrival in Bombay, McCoy discovered that his trunk containing his belongings had been lost. All he had were the clothes he was wearing, his passport, wallet, and the address of some missionaries in Bombay he had clipped from a magazine. He boarded a bus to visit the missionaries. While on the bus, both his wallet and passport were stolen. When he finally arrived at the missionaries' home, they had no idea who he was. Furthermore, McCoy discovered that the Indian pastor who had invited him was back in the United States and had no plans to ever return to India. But McCoy believed God had led him to India for a reason. He refused to give up. He decided to make an appointment to see the mayor of Bombay. Miraculously, the mayor granted him an appointment. And upon seeing his business card listing his various degrees, invited McCoy to preach to some of Bombay's highest

0: officials. That preaching assignment began a new 16-year ministry for Charles McCoy that began at age 72. Before he died at age 88, McCoy traveled the world preaching the gospel of Jesus Christ, never having more than enough money in his pocket to get him to the next destination. Charles McCoy died in a hotel room in Calcutta one afternoon as he prepared to preach that evening. Today there is a church in Calcutta and a growing group of Christians in Hong Kong because this servant of God refused to retire and instead chose to always abound in the work of the Lord. Be productive, the Bible says. And finally, in addition to productive living, strategic living. Write that down, strategic living. That's what it means to abound in the work of the Lord. You know, the writer Randy Alcorn many times invites his audience to take a sheet of paper and in the middle of the piece of paper to put a dot and then to draw a line from that dot to the end of the page. He says that dot represents the 70 or 80 years God gives us here on earth. The line represents eternity. Unfortunately, most people center on those 70 or 80 years rather than ever thinking about eternity. Randy writes, right now we're living in that dot. But what are we living for? The person with perspective lives for the line. The person who lives for the dot lives for treasures on earth that end up in junkyards. The person who lives for the line lives for treasures in heaven that will never end. You know, contrary to what a lot of people believe, the Apostle Paul was not a sadomasochist. Now, the reason he willingly submitted himself to harsh punishment, because he was living for the line and not for the dot. Listen to his words in 2 Timothy chapter 4, verses 6 to 8. Paul says, "For I am already being poured out as a drink offering, and the time of my departure has come. I have fought the good fight. I have finished the course. I have kept the faith. And in the future, there is laid up for me the crown of righteousness, which the Lord, the righteous judge, will award to me on that day. And not only to me, but to those who have loved his appearing." Paul didn't say, "I'm investing myself in the Lord's work, not expecting anything in return." He said, "I'm doing this because there's something that is awaiting me, a crown in heaven, which the Lord will award to me." He makes the same allusion in 1 Corinthians 15, verse 58. Notice how he closes this verse. "Therefore, be steadfast, immovable, always abounding in the work of the Lord, knowing that your toil is not in vain." He says to us Christians, there's something for you when you abound in the work of the Lord. God's not asking you to overexert yourself, to work overtime for no pay. He is saying there is a reward coming for those who invest their lives in the gospel of Jesus Christ. You know, the problem with most of our investments is we don't have a long enough time horizon. We invest for the next 10, 20, 30, 40 years ago, and we invest in all the wrong things. We invest in things that can either be stolen or lost or forgotten or worn out or left behind. No wonder our investments don't do any better. But the wise person is one who invests in those things which will never be lost, stolen, forgotten, worn out, or left behind. Think the kingdom of God. The truth is, we will be alive for the next 20 years, 200 years, 2,000 years, 2 trillion years. And God asks you and invites me to invest in his kingdom right now. He invites us to invest in a reward, as Peter says, that is imperishable and undefiled and will not fade away. It is reserved in heaven for you. As you find yourself in the twilight of Earth's existence, or perhaps your own existence, how are you responding to these last days? Are you allowing the cable news pundits to paralyze you with fear? Are you depending on some politician or some political movement to reverse the downward spiral of this country? Or are you simply just trying to ignore all the chaos and trying to take care of yourself and your family until the end comes? God has called you to a greater purpose than simply trying to eke out a living for yourself and trying to handle all of the problems that life throws at you. He has a bigger purpose for your life. God has invited you. He has enlisted you to be a part of an offensive force. An offensive force that is willing to stand up and push back against evil in our culture. A church that is willing to stand up and illuminate the world with the light of the gospel of Jesus Christ. As we see the twilight turn to darkness in our world, the opportunity, the need to do both has never been greater. You know, a lot of people are frustrated right now, and millions of people feel powerless. But today, you can do something tangible and powerful for the cause of the gospel. Today, I'm actively recruiting your personal engagement. Earlier, you heard me mention the In God We Trust matching challenge that's active right now. Because of this matching challenge in the amount of $1.5 million, every dollar you're able to give before the July 5th deadline will be automatically doubled in size. Remember that July 4th, 2026 marks something extraordinary, America's 250th birthday. And I can think of no better way to celebrate than with a gift that honors the God who made her great. When you give to the matching challenge, I want to send you our exclusive 250th commemorative edition of America is a Christian Nation. It's a stunning full-color volume that tells the story of a nation born on its knees, built on God's word, and sustained by the prayers of his people. This is history worth holding in your hands. And then, as a bonus, I'll also include the In God We Trust DVD and the Patriotic MP3 format audio disc. 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And the most profound way to help someone is to tell them the truth about Jesus Christ. Only Christ can transform a human heart, and only transformed hearts can save a nation. That's why I'm so excited about the In God We Trust matching challenge. The door is open. Walk through it today with faith, with a sense of urgency, and with your eyes fixed on the only one capable of turning this nation around. Here's David with all the details.
1: 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Box 223-609, Dallas, Texas, 75222. Again, that's P.O. Box 223-609, Dallas, Texas, 75222. I'm David J. Mullins. Will Christians in America face persecution in the coming years? 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
0: Those who argue Christians should not become involved in politics need to ask some very serious questions. 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
5: Now, don't you look at yourself. 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Don't you dare say that you're hopeless. You are not. You are not. God can bring life to you. God will make something out of you. And by the way, the only thing God makes something out of is nothing. And so if you'll become nothing, He'll make something out of you. When you stop trying and let God, you see, Abraham was faced with two impossibilities. First impossibility, that he could have a child. Impossible. Second impossibility, that God can tell a lie. So he just said, I'll forget that impossibility and I'll take this one. And that impossibility became a possibility because God did exactly what he said he would do, because God cannot lie, and Abraham had a promise from God.
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8: We need to speak the truth in love. 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
1: Welcome to Those Who Have Gone Before, a series that explores the lives of great Christians from our past. Here's your host, George Halima.
2: The first Electoral College unanimously elected George Washington as the United States' first president. He would have much preferred retiring to his beloved Mount Vernon, but always when duty called, he responded. The vast majority of the population of the nation had come to America to escape religious persecution, and Washington was firm in his belief in the separation of church and state. Government should not interfere in the worship of American citizens. Martha Washington did not enjoy the White House, confiding to a niece that she felt like a prisoner and would much rather be home. Still, at the White House, she made her guests feel welcome and put strangers at ease. She cared not for formal ceremonies and declared that, "I am fond only of what comes from the heart." The daughter of a plantation owner, Martha had learned all the social graces and domestic skills to run a well-ordered household. Martha had two children from prior marriage. George Washington did not have children with Martha. Martha stated that the greater part of her happiness with her husband depended on their dispositions and not upon their circumstances. From her first marriage, Martha brought great wealth to the estate. Mount Vernon was a grand estate. The house had 21 rooms, and he had accrued 7,000 acres of land. Washington served two terms as president, after which he enjoyed just 3 years of retirement at Mount Vernon. George Washington died of a throat infection at the age of 67.
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0: Welcome to the Wisdom Journey with Stephen Davey. Jesus healed a dying boy from miles away. He announced in his hometown synagogue that he was the Messiah. And the people who watched him grow up tried to throw him off a cliff. Today, Stephen walks us through two very different responses to Jesus. One man believed, and his whole household was changed. How we respond to Jesus still matters, so keep listening.
1: As we begin our wisdom journey today, Jesus is moving on to Galilee, where he grew up as a little boy. In fact, the Apostle John gives us just a hint about this next season in the ministry of Jesus, as he writes here now in chapter 4 and verse 44, "For Jesus himself had testified that a prophet has no honor in his own hometown. So when he came to Galilee, the Galileans welcomed him, having seen all that he had done in Jerusalem at the feast." Well, let me tell you, Jesus might have been welcomed in Galilee, but that welcome, Matt, is eventually going to change into a get-out-of-town demand. In fact, Matthew's gospel tells us that Jesus came into Galilee preaching, "Repent, for the kingdom of heaven is at hand." Mark's gospel also records that this is Jesus' primary message over in Mark chapter 1 and verse 15. You see, he's the king, and he's offering to the nation his kingdom. Luke's gospel tells us that Jesus returned in the power of the Spirit to Galilee and taught in their synagogues. That's Luke chapter 4, verses 14 to 15. And now, as you know, we're studying the gospels chronologically, and what happens first here in Galilee, in this chapter of ministry, is actually recorded for us in John's Gospel, chapter 4 now, verse 46. "So he came again to Cana in Galilee, where he had made the water wine. And at Capernaum, there was an official whose son was ill. When this man heard that Jesus had come from Judea to Galilee, he went to him and asked him to come down and heal his son, for he was at the point of death." Now, the first thing that strikes you here is that you have this nobleman from the Roman court coming to this poor carpenter's son, this traveling Jewish rabbi. Why? Well, because he believes that Jesus can heal his son, no matter what others are saying about him. This father, frankly, right here is desperate. And let me tell you, when people experience a crisis, they instinctively start praying. I have never met an atheist in an emergency room. Well, here in this passage, he's about to ask Jesus to heal his son. He's right to do that, by the way. But he's wrong to assume that Jesus has to be physically present to heal his son. He doesn't know that Jesus is actually holding the universe together by his power, as Colossians chapter 1 and verse 17 tells us. But the wonderful thing here is that Jesus accepts anybody who will come to him by faith, even if they don't understand half of what they're asking. So this nobleman asked Jesus here now, verse 49 says, "Sir, come down before my child dies." The Greek word here for sir is a title of respect. It's addressed to a superior. So he's effectively saying to Jesus, "I know you are more than a carpenter turned rabbi. I know you have real authority." So Jesus responds in verse 50, "Go, your son will live." Well, that's it. Jesus doesn't need to go to the nobleman's home. He doesn't even need to touch his son. Just go, your son is healed. That's all. That's right. Well, don't overlook, by the way, this man's response. The man believed the word that Jesus spoke to him and went on his way. Now, let me tell you, that is faith in action. Now, what occurs next is amazing. On his way home, the man meets one of his household servants who had run out to tell him that his son had suddenly, you know, been healed. Well, they talk it through and figure out that the very hour Jesus said the boy would live, the fever had left him. Now, with that, this man and his entire household, we're told here in verse 53, believe in Jesus as their Messiah. Now with that, Jesus and his disciples leave Cana. Luke chapter 4, verse 16, if we go back there, it tells us that they came to Nazareth, where he had been brought up. Now, Nazareth is not a big city, by the way. Archaeologists have determined that during Jesus' childhood, Nazareth had a population of around 400 people. We now know that it was a rather poor village as well. In fact, they've never discovered expensive pottery in Nazareth, just common, ordinary pots and pans made out of clay. Verse 16 continues now by saying, as was his custom, he went to the synagogue on the Sabbath day, and he stood up to read. And the scroll of the prophet Isaiah was given to him. He unrolled the scroll and found the place where it was written, "The Spirit of the Lord is upon me, because he has anointed me to proclaim good news to the poor. He has sent me to proclaim liberty to the captives and recovering of sight to the blind, to set at liberty those who are oppressed, to proclaim the year of the Lord's favor." Listen, the Jewish people loved this particular prophecy from Isaiah chapter 61, and for good reason. It says, when the Messiah comes, the anointed one, life's going to get better for everybody. You're going to have freedom, healing from illness. You're going to have liberty politically. I mean, this is one of their favorite passages. But then verse 21 records Jesus' words concerning this passage. Today, this scripture has been fulfilled in your hearing. In other words, you could translate this. This scripture has been fulfilled while you've been listening to it. What's Jesus saying? He's saying, I'm it. I'm the anointed one. I am the Messiah, and here I am. Now, when you put Luke's gospel account together with the account in Mark chapter 6, you see the people's reactions grow very quickly from astonishment to outrage. How could this young man claim to be the Messiah when we watched him grow up? Well, they don't believe one word of what he's saying. Jesus quiets down the uproar and adds here in Luke chapter 4 and verse 23, "Well, doubtless you will quote to me this proverb, 'Physician, heal yourself.' What we have heard you did at Capernaum, well, do it in your own hometown as well." In other words, Jesus is saying, you all want me to do a miracle for you to prove what I just said, that I'm the Messiah. But instead, Jesus starts talking here in the next few verses about how the prophets Elijah and Elisha were sent to preach to ungodly Gentiles because Israel wouldn't listen to them. Well, let me tell you, these people in Nazareth immediately understood what Jesus was saying. He's saying he's the prophet like Elijah and Elisha. And since they're refusing to believe him, they're just as bad off as those ungodly Gentiles. And let me tell you, with that, a nuclear bomb goes off in the synagogue. Verse 29 says, "They rose up and drove him out of town and brought him to the brow of the hill on which their town was built so that they could throw him down that cliff." Now, I got to tell you, if I were Jesus, I would have performed a miracle for them right about now, a miracle of judgment. You know, after all, they're trying to throw him off a cliff here. Instead, we're told he just miraculously slipped through that crowd, perhaps becoming invisible. We don't know exactly what he did. But he did just simply disappear and slip away. Now, beloved, I want you to notice what Jesus didn't do. First, he didn't lose control. Verse 30 says, "But passing through their midst, he went away." Very simply, he left. He didn't strike back. Well, secondly, I want you to notice that he didn't lose heart. I mean, think about this. Jesus is fully God, but he's also fully human. This is his hometown. These are his friends he's grown up with. These are his neighbors. And now they want to kill him. Well, Jesus as a human being would have been deeply hurt. So look at what he models for us. It's possible to be hurt and not lose heart. Finally, I want to point out that Jesus didn't lose sight. Again, verse 30 tells us he went away. That is, he pursued the ministry he'd just begun. The tense of the verb means he just kept on going. He wasn't going to quit. He wasn't going to get off track. You know, maybe today you're facing rejection. Maybe you're facing ridicule from classmates or colleagues. Maybe you're married to somebody who doesn't appreciate your love for Christ and the church that you want to attend even more faithfully. Maybe you've got family members who think you're crazy, you're a fanatic, you've lost your mind in following Jesus. Well, follow this example. Don't lose control of your emotions. That is, don't strike back. Don't lose heart as you follow the Lord. He was also rejected. And don't lose sight of the truth that you have. You have what the world needs most. Forgiveness, purpose, and at the end, a future in heaven forever. So, beloved, don't lose control, don't lose sight, and don't lose heart. Keep pressing on for the glory of God. Well, now may the grace of the Lord Jesus Christ and the love of God and the fellowship of the Holy Spirit be with you all. Amen.
0: That was Stephen Davey on the Wisdom Journey. Jesus didn't lose control. He didn't lose heart. He didn't lose sight. That's a model worth coming back to. If you want Stephen's teaching with you throughout the day, the Wisdom International app makes that easy. 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
2: Fred was asked what he wanted the last words at his funeral to be. He carefully thought through the question and responded, "Wait, hold everything. Look, he's moving." Well, at least Fred was an optimist. Unfortunately, he wasn't a realist. Many of us are just like Fred. We don't think very realistically about the end of life. More often than not, we tend to think we have more time to accomplish the things we want to do in life than what we really have. One of the devil's favorite tactics is to convince people that there will be a better time, just a little further down the road, when their situation will change, and that's when they'll really take hold, that's when they'll really start serving God with their whole heart. But meanwhile, life is what's passing us by while we're waiting on life to begin. Satan's favorite word is tomorrow, but the Bible says now is the time to start serving God with your whole heart. Now is the time to redeem the time.
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6: Where did dinosaurs fit in creation? The answer to that and other questions on Key Life.
7: Key Life exists to communicate that the deepest message of Jesus and the Bible is the radical grace of God to sinners and sufferers. Life's hard for everyone, so grace is for all of us. But there's a lot of confusion about how grace applies to real life. So here's seminary professor and author Steve Brown and Pete Alwinson from Forge Truth to answer your questions.
6: Thank you, Matthew. Hi, Pete.
8: Hey, happy Friday.
6: Happy Friday to you, yeah, too. I can hardly wait to get to this question because you and I don't know anything about it. But we have a producer who has been teaching us just before we started this broadcast.
8: We had a good discussion, and we'll bring that in.
6: Yeah, we will. Yeah. We'll bring, and then if we're wrong, we can say it wasn't us, it was Jeremy.
8: Amen.
6: Our
8: Amen.
6: Producer. That's Amen. Right.
8: Somebody else to throw under the bus.
6: That's Pete Alwinson. Jeremy is in the little glass booth and the producer of this program. And Pete comes in and joins us every Friday, and we answer questions, and we love your questions. You can ask a question 24/7 by calling 1-800-KEY-LIFE. 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Or you can email your question to steve@keylife.org. And if you can help us financially, please do. This is an expensive ministry, and I promise we'll be honest and faithful with your gift. If you can't, we understand, so say a prayer for Key Life. Pete, why don't you lead us in prayer, and then we'll get to these questions.
8: Sounds good. Sounds good. Great God, Father, Son, and Holy Spirit, we come to you at the end of this week, and we give you praise. We honor you. You are high and holy and lifted up. You are God the Father, God the Son, God the Holy Spirit, and we need you in our lives. And there are things we don't understand about you, but we know that you make plans and they're all good, that you are a God who is gracious and merciful, that because you're loving, you give generously to us, and yet you are also just, and you bring justice to your people. And so we honor you, Lord, and you have brought salvation to us, pouring out your just wrath on us, on Christ. And we are absolutely stunned that you would have done that for us. So we love you. We thank you for who you are, Lord Jesus, for being our Savior, our Redeemer, and Holy Spirit, the one to take the work of Christ and put it into our lives. And so we glorify you, and we pray that you would be honored and lifted up. And Lord, this weekend, we need to rest, and we pray that you would give us time off work to rest and be with family, to be with friends, to worship, and be with our leaders in worship, our pastors, priests, teachers, leaders, worship directors. Lord, be with all of them, and as they prepare and put the final touches on what this weekend can be like. We need you, and we need to experience your grace and power. And we commit this time of Q&A to you now as we pray these things. In Jesus' holy name, amen.
6: Amen. His first question is the email question. Where do the dinosaurs fit in creation? You don't have any problem for that if you're an evolutionist or Darwinian. I mean, they just disappeared and changed, and that's that. But for those of us who are not into the kind of change that evolutionists believe, now we believe there's change and radical change, mm-hmm. but we don't see the evolutionary change of species. We see that God created dogs, and all dogs are still dogs, and they never become monkeys.
8: Mm-hmm.
6: And monkeys never become human beings, because you don't get that kind of change. Then you got a problem with dinosaurs. And so our producer, Jeremy Birdsall, said that if you have... Now, you got to help me with this, Pete.
8: He back said to reptiles, that, man.
6: Yeah, if they're around a long time, and they were at the beginning.
8: And the conditions to feed them are perfect like that. They keep growing. Reptiles keep growing.
6: And they get bigger and bigger, and that's where dinosaurs fit.
8: You see some huge turtles or other, you know, I mean, we have huge alligators here in Florida.
6: Yeah, and there is external evidence.
8: Mm-hmm.
6: There are archaeologists have found a human footprint in the same sediment that a dinosaur footprint is. And that shouldn't be if you're into evolution.
8: And supposedly that all passed away before humankind got here.
6: So
8: we don't know. Interesting, I was talking to a missionary who was telling me about an older missionary in Papua New Guinea who went to the people there and showed them pictures of dinosaurs, and they nodded their head that they had seen or known of huge animals like that. And then when they finally got the communication done, they said, well, take us to it and show us. So they go, no, we killed them all because these big animals were coming in and taking away their animals. And so, you know, I think it's a bigger issue. And in Utah, there are conglomerations of bones in one place that we took our family to see one year. Why were they all deposited there at one time, one place? It was hard to figure out, and they've given no explanation except of some sort of a flood.
6: Mm.
8: Well, the Bible talks about a flood. And so... You know, there is a lot we don't know on this subject, but it doesn't in any way cancel out the Old Testament narrative or the New Testament gospel. No. In no way does the dinosaur issue destroy Christianity or the Bible.
6: Good stuff. It really is. And we just told you not everything that Jeremy knows, but Pete and I just told you everything we know. what is the What does the Bible teach about tithing? We've answered that a number of times.
8: Well, that you, once you get your check, you are to tithe to me.
6: No, Key Life, not you.
8: Oh.
6: Well, half would go to Forge, and half would, the Bible says, half to Forge and half to Key Life.
8: Okay, so 10% to me, 20%.
6: Listen, guys, we're kidding, and don't send us letters.
8: No, we're just having fun with this. We've heard it before. Tithing's an Old Testament issue.
6: Yeah, and it's not a bad one.
8: No.
6: You know, I've got a friend that says, thank heavens for tithing, and my wife had give the house away. So it becomes a limit as well as a higher thing to give.
8: Yeah.
6: So Bible teaches it, and you don't get much of it in the New Testament.
8: No, it's interesting. You know, there's a principle of biblical interpretation that says if something is deliberately discontinued by the new, then it stops.
6: Yeah.
8: Like we know the sacrificial system is stopped. Jesus was the lamb who takes away the sin of the world. But if it's not discontinued, then it continues. There's a continuity between Old and New Testament. What the New Testament does add is this principle of hilarious generosity.
6: It really does.
8: You know, 10% is a great way to begin. But we could live below our means too. I mean, was it L.G. Letourneau who made those big earth moving machines?
6: Yeah.
8: And he said, God shovels the money in the back door, I shovel it out the front, and God has the bigger shovel.
6: Yeah.
8: God enabled him to make a pile of money, and he only lived on 10% of his money.
6: Yeah, but that was more than you and I have.
8: That's exactly right. But he started Bible colleges and schools. Yeah,
6: it made a difference.
8: It made a difference. So, give to God's work. You cannot outgive God.
6: That's true.
8: Take him at his word. And do it, and teach your kids to do it.
6: And you said start at 10%. I one time said in a sermon, start at 1%. And then when you got enough faith, start at 2%.
8: Start working toward it.
6: We had a guy in our church that said, that's crazy. If people are committing adultery, you tell them to cut back a little of time.
8: Okay.
6: Yeah, well, it is, the giving thing isn't something you pound over people's head.
8: Right.
6: But it becomes, you and I both have discovered that.
8: Yeah.
6: That it's a delight to stand with God's work in so many people.
8: Oh, it is.
6: And both of us are giving more than 10%.
8: Absolutely. Yeah, no, it's a joy to give.
6: Okay, another one. What does the Bible teach on drinking alcohol? Let me say, just so everybody will know, because people think I drink and I don't. I'm a teetotaler for a number of reasons. One is a supernatural one. Every male in my family was an alcoholic, and God took that away from me.
8: Mm.
6: And I'm thankful for that. Another is I've been a pastor, and I've seen the damage.
8: Mm-hmm.
6: I've seen the broken families, and every pastor I know has seen that.
8: Mm-hmm.
6: But I'm not going to preach against it.
8: Right.
6: And I'm not going to beat people over the head.
8: You preach against alcoholism.
6: Yeah.
8: Right, abuse of.
6: Just as the Bible. What does the Bible say?
8: Yeah, it says, do not get drunk with wine, for that is dissipation, but be filled with the Spirit.
6: There you go.
8: So,
6: and when you say don't get drunk with wine, you're not saying don't drink wine, so I'm not going to go there.
8: That's right.
6: I'm not going to beat people over the head with it, but you got to be careful that you teach what the Bible teaches and you don't go beyond it.
8: Now, having said that, you are going to, if you say, like Paul said to Timothy, drink a little wine for the sake of your stomach,
6: yeah.
8: You know, if you say moderation is okay biblically, and it is, Jesus drank wine.
6: Yeah.
8: Then you're going to have somebody who comes from a background where they had seen the abuse of alcohol, were impacted by it, and they will say you are absolutely wrong and a bad person for tolerating any kind of drinking.
6: That's true.
8: So expect that.
6: I do. I get it all the time, but and as I said, people think I drink because I say what you just said.
8: Yeah.
6: And I don't.
8: And no, you don't look like a drinker.
6: Well, I got a red nose sometimes.
8: Well,
6: it may be booze.
8: No, it's not. I've seen those noses, and you
6: guys
8: don't have one.
6: We've got to go. We appreciate your spending your Fridays with us. We appreciate that. And you and your questions. There's just one other thing to say before we leave. Key Life is a listener-supported production of Key Life Network.

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4: Did you ever, or do you ever, as a parent, feel like you're constantly saying no? Don't do that. Stop. Yeah, it gets tiring, doesn't it? Because you know there is another piece to being a parent as well. It's just as important to teach them what kinds of things they should be doing, right?
5: Yeah, it's kind of parenting 101, isn't it? It's not enough to tell your kids what not to do. We need to train them up in the things that they should do, and that'll be healthy and helpful and beneficial to them.
4: Yeah, that's Bill Crowder talking with Elisa Morgan and Daniel Ryan Day and Rasul Berry about a principle that we found this week in a letter the Apostle Paul wrote to the first century church in Corinth. He used the image of running to emphasize the need for followers of Christ to run away from some things and run toward others. Run away from things like immorality and idolatry, and run toward things like purity and a relationship with the one true God. Well, today we're going to close this study called Paul the Runner with one more thing he encourages Jesus' followers to run toward. Now, it's not going to be easy. It's going to take commitment and discipline, the discipline and training of a long-distance runner to run to love. Discover the Word with us next. And welcome to Discover the Word and the conclusion of our study this week called Paul the Runner. Now, as we said at the beginning of the week, we usually don't think of Paul as the athletic type. In fact, ancient tradition tends to picture him actually as kind of physically unimpressive and with some physical deficiencies. And yet, running, like an athlete, is one of his most sustained and purposeful metaphors. He uses it often. And probably nowhere more often than 1 Corinthians, a letter written to believers in Jesus in a city that hosted the Isthmian Games, which were second only to the Olympics in the ancient world. And so in the conversations this week, the group has followed the running metaphor through this letter all the way to today, in a sense talking about what the finish line is. The greatest and most enduring discipline and goal of the Christian runner is to run toward love.
5: Well, I really appreciate you guys investing in these conversations we've been having on Paul the Runner. And we're going to wrap it up with this conversation. We've got one more example from 1 Corinthians to look at, but let's just take a brief moment and review what we've seen so far.
6: Well, the first conversation was really pivotal because you can just run away from everything, which is super important. But if you're not running toward God, it's like trying to live life in a bubble. And the reality is, we can't do that. So there is a posture of our heart that in running away from things, we're also running toward God and who we are in our lives.
7: Yeah, and I think the second and third conversations we took from 1 Corinthians 9, 24 through 27, where it highlights the manner in which we should run. Run in such a way as to win the prize with all of the effort and focus and energy as a runner trying to win a marathon.
8: Good. Yeah. And then we, in our last conversation, kind of revisited the running away from that which is evil or harmful and running toward God, specifically in the context of idolatry and all of the things that we try to serve and worship, trying to find meaning and hope and purpose, but they can't actually deliver meaning and hope and purpose because only God can. And Paul encourages us to run away from idolatry, from those false hopes, and run toward God.
5: And I think in this last one, we're going to get maybe the run to that encapsulates everything else we've talked about. It's 1 Corinthians 14, verse 1.
6: It says, follow the way of love and eagerly desire the gifts of the Spirit.
5: Okay, your translation said follow the way of love. Mine says pursue love, which is very much a run after.
6: Okay.
5: Or run towards type of thing.
8: And the NLT says, let love be your highest goal. We talked earlier about the eternal prizes and what is the prize and what is the goal that we're running toward. And here it says it's love. Let love be your highest goal.
5: Yeah. And we talked about goals for the runner and the runner who sets the personal best and not necessarily running to win first prize, but to maybe compete against themselves and do better in that context. But for this statement, pursue or run after love in 14:1, the context has been important in all these conversations, but maybe most important here, because what happens in 1 Corinthians 13?
7: Oh, it's the love chapter. Love is and what love is like, you know, patient, kind, not keeping a record of wrongs.
5: Yeah.
7: Love never fails. And so now we get to see him challenge them to pursue love.
6: Yeah, and so in 14:1, it's like what I just said. In 1 Corinthians 13 is what you need to be doing. And I love that that line comes in between this character formation of what we look like when we look like Jesus in love. And Paul's beckoning us back to it's the character of love. It's the Christ-likeness that we need to pursue.
5: Yeah.
8: Which is how he started chapter 13, right? Because he warns them in the beginning of chapter 13.
5: That's right.
8: That you can do all these amazing things spiritually, quote unquote. But if you don't have love, they mean nothing.
5: Yeah. And nothing's like, a pretty big word.
8: Yeah, that's right. All they are is a noisy gong or a clanging cymbal. So, yeah. I mean, that's pretty strong language for without love, it's nothing.
6: Yeah, it's not only nothing, it's ick.
8: Yeah, it's just loud and obnoxious.
6: Yeah, yeah, yeah.
5: Yeah, I think you're really getting to the heart of this because he ends chapter 13, the greatest of these is love. Well, if the greatest is love, what would be a better thing to pursue than that? What would have greater value? What would have greater lasting quality? What would have greater potential to impact well? If the greatest of these is love, what could we pursue that would be more beneficial than that? Pursue love. And what you said, Elisa, about the character formation of the stuff in the chapter on love, I've heard it said before that if you took out the word love and replaced it with the name Jesus, it takes on even greater significance because he is the ultimate expression of love.
6: You know, I want to needle in here just for a second because, I mean, I 100% agree, but I think what is more important than love, you know, sometimes we might say truth.
5: Well, but love means we speak truth. Sometimes love means we have to speak truth even when it's painful.
6: Okay. Because, you know, I just think in our clashy culture,
5: yeah,
6: we can seek good things, i.e. truth, in a very unloving way.
5: Yeah.
6: The results are incredibly clangy, if you will, and cymballing and just do not accomplish God's character in our world.
7: Yeah. I think Paul addresses that in 1 Corinthians 13:6 when he writes, love, it does not rejoice at wrongdoing, but rejoices with the truth. And so there is that built-in value of truth and that it affirms it. And yet there's this deepest impulse in practice. And I think the practice part, going back to, you know, even what we reflected on in terms of running such a way as to win a prize, this isn't some sentimentality that Paul is talking about. The type of love that he's talking about, patient, kind, not
8: rude. That's the hard kind of love.
7: Yeah, that's the type of love that you got to set your mind on, like a runner in a race.
6: Very intentional.
7: And just train yourself like, you know, like you're training for a marathon to actually go and do, like, on a day in, day out basis, in season, out of season, pursue love in this way that is sacrificial. Ironically, you know, talking about the body, sacrificial to your body. And Jesus is the highest ideal of that sacrificial love. What greater love has this than someone give his life for a friend?
8: Yeah, and then it leads into maturity too, right? So yeah. This maturity is being developed as well in verse 11 and 12, where I was a child, I spoke like a child, then I became an adult. And so even this development of love, this practice of love, if we connect it back to Rasul, you were talking about the discipline, the training of love, as he talks about running the race, also has a maturing effect. It's what makes us go from just childhood, which sometimes childhood feels and sounds like a clanging cymbal, to adulthood that is patient and kind and not boastful or arrogant or rude.
5: Yeah, I think if we can connect this back to an earlier conversation, Paul said one of the reasons that we should flee sexual immorality is because our bodies are the temple of the Holy Spirit. You say, well, how do you pursue love? Well, the fruit of the Spirit is love. I think the primary way we pursue love is by yielding to the Holy Spirit and allowing Him to produce that good fruit in us that will cause our lives to look like those things and that hymn about love in chapter 13 that we keep referencing.
7: Love is hard, you know?
5: Yeah.
7: but it is the ultimate foundational principle that we're guided to and challenged to. And so I think especially, Lisa, you mentioned in the world in which we live and the brokenness in which we live, how great is it that we are given such a clear indication? I mean, that last line in 1 Corinthians 13, now faith, hope, and love abide, but the greatest of these is love. That is a huge statement to say that this is the foundational reality that we need to pursue more than anything else.
5: And I think not only is love hard, it's also not soft. Sometimes we think of love as this sentimental kind of soft thing. Well, I just want to be real loving. Well, sometimes loving means disciplining as a parent. Sometimes the most unloving thing you can do for your child is to let them go unchallenged in their life choices. Real love is willing to step in and engage, as you said, Rasul, in the hard things. Pursuing love is a worthy pursuit, but it's not going to be an easy one. And it's one that, like being a long-distance runner, is going to take real commitment, real discipline, and real self-control through the power of the Holy Spirit.
4: Paul the runner, encouraging us to run toward love in our race as followers of Christ. Because as we've discovered all week, how we run matters. Another good study with the Discover the Word group. We were in 1 Corinthians this week. Thanks, Bill, for leading that with Elisa Morgan, Daniel Ryan Day, and Rasul Berry. Now, as we wrap up this Paul the Runner study, I'd like to stress with you one more time our In Pursuit of Paul video series. Now, this must-watch video series traces Paul's footsteps from his birthplace to his missionary journeys that included Ephesus, one of the most prominent idol-worshipping cities in the Roman Empire. This fascinating video series also explores Paul's shipwreck on the island of Malta on his way to Rome, where he was imprisoned, and traveled to Rome to visit the prison where Paul spent his last days. I just think the 8 episodes in this insightful video series will enrich your understanding of Paul's life and ministry. Now, there is a link to In Pursuit of Paul in this week's show notes on our website at discovertheword.org. I hope you'll check it out. Well, next week, it is Daniel's turn to slide over into the leader's chair, and he has a question for us. He wants to know, what are you worried about? Not, are you worried about anything? Because basically, we know that we are. And so, what is on your list of things that you're afraid might happen? It's a list that updates itself on a regular basis. You know, new items get added, but strangely, old items rarely get crossed off. And honestly, rehearsing that list really doesn't make it any better or safer. But we do find some things in Scripture that will help. And so, what are you worried about? 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
2: I'm Shauna on Johnny Erickson Tada Sharing Hope here on KCIS. Now, Johnny, I know lately you've been looking closely at the life of the Apostle Paul, and I'm wondering, have you noticed anything new?
9: Well, I have, Shauna, and thanks for asking. Yep, I've mostly been in Paul's letter to the Philippians, and I have seen how throughout the entire book, Paul expresses so much joy, and I know his joy can't possibly be rooted in his circumstances. I mean, he's confined to prison. He's chained to a Roman guard. But it is so clear that Paul's got deep down joy because what looks like a big setback to most, you know, being in prison, Paul knows is actually God's means of spreading the name of Christ, because every single Roman soldier who got chained to Paul got an earful of the gospel. Then, when that soldier completed his duty, he transfers the keys to another soldier.

0: First of all, my imprisonment means a personal witness for Christ before the palace guards, not to mention others who come and go. Then it means that most of our brothers are able to take fresh heart in the Lord from the very fact that I am a prisoner for Christ's sake. These brothers have shown far more courage now in boldly proclaiming the word of God. And when I read that, it hit me. I looked down at my wheelchair, and I could see that my own bolts and bars, my own portable prison, as it were, my confinement, my wheelchair, was a marvelous way for me to give the gospel. Why else would Sunday schools or women's groups ask me to share my testimony, except that my wheelchair opened the door? People wanted to hear what I had to say. So my imprisonment, as it were, my paralysis, meant that I now had a personal witness for Christ in front of many more people than if I were not paralyzed. Plus, I saw that when I shared my testimony, people seemed to take fresh heart in the Lord from the very fact that I was a prisoner, so to speak. But I had the joy of the Lord, much like Paul. And when I shared my story, others were free to show far more courage in their own sufferings. I recall one woman coming up to me after I spoke, and she said, "Johnny, if you can trust God in that wheelchair, then I realize I can trust God with my issues." And the whole thing utterly astounded me. And boy, did that give me joy. Such joy to know that the wheelchair was all in God's plan to advance the gospel.
1: And friend, don't we love that gospel? When you read Philippians, it's clear that Paul's joy is based in Christ himself. Jesus is Paul's treasure. It's a joy that cannot be shaken by suffering because it's anchored in God's eternal purposes. I trust this encourages you who are listening, no matter how confined you feel by your circumstances. So, thanks for joining us here at johnnyradio.org.
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3: "Flowers don't have to be in bloom to be beautiful," says famed landscape designer Pete Aldolf. "Beauty is in so many things you wouldn't think of, although some may disagree. The moment you say, 'I love plants that are dead,' dormant," he said, "then you have a problem because people don't like dead plants." Aldolf's appreciation of plants' life cycles echoes a core spiritual principle. While we were dead in our sins, God still loved us. You see, explained the Apostle Paul in Romans chapter 5, at just the right time, when we were still powerless, Christ died for the ungodly. Paul continued, "God demonstrates his own love for us in this. While we were still sinners, Christ died for us." Jesus chose disciples with flaws. Aldolf, likewise, is interested in plants, not only for their flowers, but also for their personality, seeing beauty in things that on first sight are not beautiful. As bearers of God's image, we show him to the world in how we relate to him and each other. Planted in his love, we're anointed by our Father to bloom anew in him, once dead sinners, showing his beauty to a world longing for a glimpse of him. Today's encouragement was provided by Our Daily Bread Ministries.
4: Welcome to this evening's scriptures from the devotional Daily Light for Every Day by Anne Graham Lotz. Well, we're in the New Testament tonight, and we draw from letters to the Colossians and Romans, but the theme is based on 1 Peter 2:24, "We, having died to sins, might live for righteousness." In the fourth chapter to the Ephesians, Paul writes, "Put off concerning your former conduct the old man, which grows corrupt according to the deceitful lusts, and be renewed in the spirit of your mind, and put on the new man, which was created according to God in true righteousness and holiness. You died, and your life was hidden with Christ in God. As Christ was raised from the dead by the glory

of the Father, even so we also should walk in newness of life, knowing this, that our old man was crucified with him, that the body of sin might be done away with, that we should no longer be slaves of sin. For he who has died has been freed from sin. Likewise, you also reckon yourselves to be dead indeed to sin, but alive to God in Christ Jesus our Lord. Therefore, do not let sin reign in your mortal body, that you should obey it in its lusts, but present yourselves to God as being alive from the dead, and your members as instruments of righteousness to God.

once again with those soaring strings and ethereal voices, I welcome you to Night Sounds. In case we haven't met before, my name is Bill Pierce, and we find ourselves doing this just about every night during the week on this station. Good to have you along. Question for you. Did you learn anything new today? Well, I guess it's pretty difficult to go through an entire 24-hour period without picking up some smidge of information en route. Different kinds of teachers, too. Actually, pain is one of them. And I've subtitled our time together tonight, Pain 101. Not exactly an elective course, but valuable nonetheless. Somebody cares about your pain. And that somebody, not to be mysterious, is the God who created us with the ability to detect pain. And certainly pain tells us where the source of problem and trouble is. So it does have good use to us. Pain has a focusing value. But its value depends on our point of view. Tonight I'd just invite you to stay with me. It may be a little bit intriguing to use pain as our point of reference because no one chooses it, and certainly it's not the greatest thing to happen along the pike, but it does have redeeming value. And someone actually cares about your pain. And I'd like to focus on that for just a moment here tonight as we turn to our first music.

was just looking in a book entitled Between Two Gardens, written by Jane Rubietta. She was speaking of a conversation she had with her then 8-year-old son as this particular book was being written. His name was Zach. The conversation cycled around the overused axiom, no pain, no gain. And many nights Zach awakened us, and he was moaning from the pain in his legs and shins. Well, Jane said one morning I glanced up when he thundered down the stairs for school, and I hugged him good morning and said in surprise, "You've grown a foot." "It must be those growing pains," he said, standing up soldier straight. "Do you think they were growing pains, Mom?" "Well, it could be. I've heard they can be quite painful." "Well, I sure hope so," he stated. "Why's that?" "Because I don't want to go through all that pain for nothing. Might as well grow through it." Well, that particular point of education was most likely whatever the type of pain. We can be bound by it, or we can harness its power, allowing it to lead us into places that we probably would never otherwise enter. Pain actually does have a focusing value. But its value really depends on our point of focus. To concentrate on the agony is like looking in a magic eye poster for the hidden picture to appear, seeing only the abstract, blurring particles. But to see the hidden picture, we've got to focus on a point somewhere beyond the collage-like pieces. Lamaze, maybe you've heard that. It's a method of moving through labor and delivery naturally. But it carries the same principle. I understand that in Lamaze, the woman, gripped in birthing pain, is trained to breathe evenly and to focus not on the pain, but on a point beyond the pain, outside of herself, a place of beauty or interest. And even Paul, the apostle of Jesus, I believe had this in mind when he wrote in 2 Corinthians 4:17 and 18, "For momentary light affliction is producing for us an eternal weight of glory far beyond all comparison." When we don't look at things which are seen, but at the things which are not seen, because the things which are seen are temporal, but the things which are not seen are eternal. So I guess the old axiom, when education presents itself, be alert enough to be there. Pain is a lesson in growth. It can be a lesson in grace and trust. Someone said in suffering, we learn to focus on the end, not the means. Jesus did not allow his anguish and pain to separate him from God or to deflect his focus. The benefit from pain, we must allow pain to teach us about ourselves and to educate us about God. We can actually be tutored by adversity. In writer Lynn Austin's work, My Father's God, she said a wise rabbi responds to his anguished pupil's questions about suffering with these words. You may certainly question Yahweh or God, but ask the right questions. Ask him what he wants to teach you through this suffering. Ask which of your faults, like pride or self-sufficiency or self-righteousness, might be present. He's trying to purge these from you. Ask also which of his eternal qualities, like love and compassion and forgiveness, he wants to burn into your heart. Yes, go ahead, ask questions. Ask why he gave you the talents and gifts that he did, your excellent mind, your ability to lead others. Ask him what he wants you to do with your life.
coming into the studio tonight, I must admit that I felt sort of low down in my spirit. And I sat down here and said, Lord, I'm not complaining, I'm not grumbling. I feel pretty good physically, but boy, I'm really down today. I'm not sure I ought to go on the air. That's the first thing I think about. How in the world can I come on the radio and face how many people, I don't know, with any certain amount of confidence? Because I want to be consistent and not phony. But maybe it is through the suffering, through the unease, that we help others and we identify with others. Certainly I'm not in some ivory tower talking down to anyone. Being on the radio is quite a responsibility. And I think one of the biggest struggles that I face is to actually come on the air and open these microphones and play this music. Although I enjoy it, it's an art form. But it carries with it, at least in the kind of material that we're giving over the air, a certain type of consistent motivation and follow through. Otherwise, I'm just talking to thin air, little platitudes that don't mean anything. I respect you, and I also respect your listening time. I would like to be able to leave you with something worthwhile, some quote or some piece of music you'll hear that will stay with you through the days ahead. That's happened to me. I've heard a certain sentence, or I may have read it somewhere, and it burns itself into my consciousness, and I carry it with me. And if it's worth carrying, I want to make use of it. So tonight, maybe we both can learn something. I'd like to ask a friend, only by correspondence. His dad's written to me a couple of times and sent along some of Jamie's music. Jamie's his son, Jamie Slocum, one of the rising young talents in contemporary music. And yet with a certain amount of depth and insight that is somewhat unusual for a young teenager. This one is entitled, merely and simply, Wounded. We can perhaps learn something from this teenager as he wrote his own music and sings to both of us about suffering.

Tommy Slocum, the song Wounded. This is Night Sounds. I'm Bill Pierce with you. In case we've just joined you in the past few minutes or so, welcome. Taking just a couple of seconds break here to let you know that Night Sounds will be continuing after we leave the airwaves. We had the privilege of coming on, as I mentioned a few moments ago, five times a week, Monday through Friday usually on most stations, and during that time we meet many new people. And I really appreciate this privilege of being with you night by night like this, but I'd like to hear from you. 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Our mailing address, once again, Night Sounds, Wheaton, Illinois, 60189. I quote good people. That's the strongest part of the continuity usually on Night Sounds, is when we read scripture or quote people of great abilities. Case in point is a physician with the name Dr. Paul Brand. He said in his work, In His Image, the portion of human anatomy that I've specialized in is that marvelous creation, the hand. He said, to my mind, nothing in all of nature rivals the hand's combination of strength and agility, tolerance and sensitivity. Our most wonderful activities, art, music, writing, healing, touching, are performed by hands. And it's natural then that when I think of the incarnation and the pain of God, I visualize the hands of Jesus. And I can hardly conceive, he said, of God taking on the form of an infant. He once had the tiny, jerky hands of newborns, with miniature fingernails and wrinkles and so on. The hands that had made the sun and stars were too small to reach the huge heads of the cattle, and too small to change his own clothes or put food in his mouth. And he remembered Jesus' hands on the cross. He said executioners of that day drove their spikes through the wrist, right through the carpal tunnel that houses finger-controlling tendons and the median nerve. It's impossible to force a spike there without crippling the hand into a claw shape. He allowed those hands to be marred and crippled and destroyed for us. Later, his weight hung from them, tearing more tissue, releasing more blood. Finally, in the last paroxysm of humanness, Jesus said simply, Father, into your hands I commit my spirit. The humiliation of the incarnation was over. The sentence was served. But then he appeared again in a closed room in front of his friends, and he held up those unmistakable hands that his disciples had watched when he performed miracles. Thomas, one of his friends, said, My Lord and my God, when he doubted him in the first few moments. But Jesus said, Touch my hands and see for yourself. And he did, and he was changed, as we can be tonight. Not to be overly dramatic or poetic, but those hands can touch you through your spirit these very seconds we're together. He was wounded, said the prophet Isaiah in chapter 53. He was wounded for our transgressions. He was bruised for our iniquities. The chastisement of our peace was upon him, and with his stripes we are healed.

beautiful old hymn, speaking of the scripture of the prophet Isaiah. He was wounded for our transgressions. Tonight's program with a subtitle, Pain 101, citing pain as perhaps one of the best teachers we'll ever sit under. Ruth Martindale wrote, speaking of the hands of Jesus, "Unclean," the leper screamed, and those who heard his cry knew well its tragic meaning and stood back to let him by. 'Twas only one who did not mind how near the leper came, but touched him with a healing hand. Yes, Jesus was his name. The blind, the lame, the suffering, ask them what they thought of those dear, loving hands of his and how much joy they brought. Many a mother's little child knew the gentle tenderness of those dear hands upon his head in gentle, sweet caress. Oh, hands that ever sought to ease man's misery, have they taken in their wickedness and bound so painfully? And men today are binding his hands unwittingly in their constant, firm rejection of the man of Calvary. Tonight's program, Pain 101. If you haven't suffered pain, I'm sure there will be that occasion in the near future when you will recognize it. And we have a marvelous capacity to focus our attention, our hearts, our minds, our emotions on Jesus and on what he has to say. Paul the Apostle said it. Those things which are pure, of good report, lovely, noble, think, focus on these things.

subject tonight, Pain 101. I certainly don't want you to hurt or suffer in any way, but if it does come your way, try to learn from it and let it get your attention and focus it on God. Thanks so much for sharing these moments with me tonight. I trust the Lord will take you safely through and into tomorrow. And until we meet again, to you, a peaceful and pain-free

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3: USA Radio News, I'm Anthony Lucero. Diplomatic efforts between the United States and Iran are reportedly nearing a major breakthrough, with officials saying a nuclear agreement is largely complete after intensive negotiations resolved key sticking points, but final approval from Tehran and remaining details still stand in the way. Nearly one in three Americans are not checking their bank balances due to anxiety.
4: That's according to a U.S. bank survey of over 3,000 adults. Younger adults reported the sharpest money stress, with nearly half of Gen Z saying they avoid checking their accounts entirely. Nearly three quarters of millennials reported high or moderate anxiety over checking and saving balances, while one in four adults said they would need $10,000 saved to avoid financial stress. I'm Mark Mayfield.
3: Wall Street closed higher.
5: At the closing bell, the Dow Jones Industrial Average gained 353 points. The S&P 500 added 37 points. The NASDAQ rose 79 points. I'm Levon Putney.
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6: Hi, I'm Johnny Erickson Tata, and my friend Jennifer was standing behind someone in a coffee shop who was ordering a very complicated drink. As the barista began to make it, the woman stopped him, indicating that the syrup being used would not work. At that point, Jennifer thought the lady in front of her was being awfully picky. But later on, she learned that this woman had a very serious dietary restriction. This lady knew, like no one else, which syrup she could have and which she couldn't. Isn't it interesting how we are so quick to think the worst of other people? Matthew chapter 7 says, "Do not judge others." And if we need to be reminded again, Oswald Chambers says, "Don't use a measuring rod for other people." There is always one fact in every man's case which we know nothing about. It was a lesson Jennifer learned, and perhaps we should as well.
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Forget about what's happened. 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Be alert. Be present. I am about to do something brand new. It's bursting out. Don't you see it? There it is. I'm making a road through the desert. Rivers in the Badlands. 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
3: USA Radio News, I'm Anthony Lucero. The United States and Iran appear close to a breakthrough agreement over Tehran's nuclear ambitions. Final details and approval from Iran's leadership are still required before the deal is finalized. The U.S. Park Police is investigating the Washington Monument where the numbers 8647 appeared etched in the grass yesterday.
4: Images taken from the top of the monument showed the numbers, which were apparently created from dead or discolored grass. The Trump administration argued in the past the term 8647 could constitute a threat against the nation's 47th president. The Department of the Interior called the message deranged vandalism, adding anyone who makes a threat against the president will be found and held accountable. John Summers, USA Radio News.
5: At the closing bell, the Dow Jones Industrial Average gained 353 points. The S&P 500 added 37 points. The NASDAQ rose 79 points. I'm Levon Putney.
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6: The World Cup is ramping up this weekend with matches all over the U.S., Canada, and Mexico. But one fan from Germany is going viral on social media as he eats his way through the American South. Freddie from Germany came for the World Cup, but he's gaining millions of views documenting his American road trip. He's enjoyed late-night dinners at Waffle House. He was amazed by a massive Buc-ee's where he wrote, "Dude, this is a gas station. If you know, you know." And while watching a World Cup warm-up match in Auburn, Alabama with 90,000 fans, he posted a video of a bald eagle flying above, calling it a moment the European mind can't comprehend. It's fun to see Freddie enjoying things that we in North America take for granted, but as good as these blessings are, there is nothing that compares with knowing Jesus as Lord. I'm David Wolin at haventoday.org.
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3: USA Radio News, I'm Jim Rinaldi. The U.S. has launched new strikes on Iran as tensions escalate.
4: The U.S. military has carried out a new round of strikes against targets in Iran, according to U.S. Central Command, which says the operations are in response to continued Iranian actions. Ron Warner, USA Radio News.
3: Federal forecasters say El Nino conditions have formed and could bring severe weather events with it.
5: NOAA issued an El Nino advisory Thursday and said it could be one of the strongest El Nino events in history. John Summers, USA Radio News.
3: Iran's foreign minister has told his country in a live TV broadcast an agreement with the U.S. is in its final stages. Meanwhile, the prime minister of Pakistan posted on X that his country is working closely with both sides to finalize the next steps of this process. From America's News Network, USA Radio News.
6: Here's another encouraging story from thechristianheart.com, the ministry that highlights how men and women display their love for Jesus in their day-to-day lives.
7: The Trimbles know the overwhelming challenges of caring for a child with special needs. 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The loss of Aaron devastated them, and they searched for a way to turn this sorrow into something positive. 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It's not just babysitting. The program includes Christian-based arts and crafts, story time, and music. They also minister to the parents. So many marriages where there's a child with special needs end up in divorce due to the stress of round-the-clock care. Children and parents are both benefiting from this loving ministry.
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now there is no condemnation for those who belong to Christ Jesus. 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
3: USA Radio News, I'm Jim Rinaldi. Federal authorities are investigating what appears to be vandalism and a political message etched into the grass on the National Mall in Washington, D.C.
4: A large 8647 marking was discovered etched into the grass on Thursday near the World War II Memorial on the National Mall, prompting a federal investigation by U.S. Park Police and the Department of the Interior. Anthony Lucero, USA Radio News.
3: One expert thinks it could be a summer with more clinging jellyfish in New Jersey. Levon Putney has more.
5: Montclair State University Marine Biology and Coastal Sciences Director Dr. Paul Bologna says normally a jellyfish sting will hurt for a bit and go away, but not clinging jellyfish. No, they hurt and then hurt more. He says the pain actually escalates over time.
3: The Justice Department is signing off on Paramount's acquisition of Warner Brothers Discovery. 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
7: Fred was asked what he wanted the last words at his funeral to be. He carefully thought through the question and responded, "Wait, hold everything. Look, he's moving." Well, at least Fred was an optimist. Unfortunately, he wasn't a realist. Many of us are just like Fred. We don't think very realistically about the end of life. More often than not, we tend to think we have more time to accomplish the things we want to do in life than what we really have. One of the devil's favorite tactics is to convince people that there will be a better time, just a little further down the road, when their situation will change, and that's when they'll really take hold, that's when they'll really start serving God with their whole heart. But meanwhile, life is what's passing us by while we're waiting on life to begin. Satan's favorite word is tomorrow, but the Bible says now is the time to start serving God with your whole heart. Now is the time to redeem the time.
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Be devoted to one another in love. 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
3: USA Radio News, I'm Jim Rinaldi. OpenAI blamed China for an influence campaign to turn U.S. opinions over artificial intelligence and data centers. The artificial intelligence company published research Wednesday, which said
4: it caught Chinese-backed operatives using the company's ChatGPT to create content for a social media campaign. Protests have been increasing over the rapid growth of data centers needed to fuel the AI boom. John Summers, USA Radio News.
3: The UFC's Freedom 250 is set to take place Sunday from the South Lawn of the White House. The event is in honor of the nation's 250th anniversary and the 80th birthday of President Trump. Attendance on the South Lawn is limited to 4,300 invitees, but up to 85,000 spectators can view the event on large screens set up in nearby Ellipse Park. From America's News Network, USA Radio News.
5: I'm Ruth Kramer with Mission Network News. Israel and Hezbollah continue to trade blows in southern Lebanon. Amidst the fighting, more than 1.2 million Lebanese have been displaced. Sat 7 broadcasts gospel hope via satellite TV across Lebanon. John Cernelio with Sat 7 USA says their program, You Are Not Alone, recently featured an episode made by kids for kids fleeing the violence. Please pray Psalm 46 over displaced Lebanese children that God would be their refuge and strength. And the church in Laos faces three major challenges. Dodd Nettleton of the Voice of the Martyrs USA says animistic beliefs can turn communities against new Christians. The communist government restricts religious activity. About 60% of the population is Buddhist. So some churches are allowed to operate, but many believers still meet in small home groups. Pray for wisdom and endurance for these believers. Pray, too, for ministries providing radio programs and other support. Mission Network News is service of One Way Ministries. I'm Liz Kramer.
6: In our KCIS Seattle area forecast, sunny today and tomorrow and partly to mostly sunny on Monday. Our highs today, the 70s to mid 80s, and a heat advisory for tomorrow and Monday with highs in the 80s to lower 90s.
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8: 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Here we go to Building on the American Heritage series with David Barton. David, revival is something that pastors talk about. We as Christians all say we want it. What exactly is it? How do you know when you're in one? And what should we be praying for?
9: Well, I'll tell you, that is a big focus in America right now is revival. I've never seen the type of prayer I'm seeing now. We have the National Day of Prayer. We've had that for decades. Days of prayer go back hundreds of years. But in the past several National Days of Prayer, there have been over 50,000 prayer groups on each National Day of Prayer.
8: Not 50,000 people. You're talking about 50,000 different groups. So a lot of people.
9: In civic arenas. I mean, they're meeting at courthouses. They're meeting at police stations, at fire stations. They're meeting at school. 50,000 groups praying. And a big emphasis has been praying for revival.
8: Yeah.
9: We're praying for revival. What's it look like?
8: Yeah.
9: And the best answer to that is, well, let's go back and look at some previous ones and see what's common to them. The first thing that's common to all revivals, and you have several biblical revivals, you have several American historical revivals. You have the First Great Awakening, the Second and Third Great Awakening kind of run into each other. You have the turn of the century revivals. You have all these revivals in American history. What's characteristic is they always last for decades.
8: I thought revival was something that happened
9: exactly
8: quickly. You had a move of the Spirit, the nation was in revival, and that's it.
9: People think if God answers our prayers for revival, he's going to swoop in and fix every problem in the nation.
8: Well, no. I grew up going to weekend revivals. Is this not what you're talking about?
9: No such thing. Not a historical sense. That's not a revival. The First Great Awakening went from 1730 to 1770. That's 40 years. The Second Great Awakening and bumps up against the Third Great Awakening, but that goes from 1801 to 1878. That's 77 years.
8: Wow.
9: You could have been born in 1802. You could have lived a full 75-year happy life, died in 1877, and never knew you were in a revival because your whole life was spent.
1: Your whole life was part of that revival.
9: Yeah, let's go back to the First Great Awakening, because historians agree without that, there is no United States of America. It took that revival to lay the political landscape, to lay the spiritual landscape that allowed America to become an independent nation, create a form of government, create a Bill of Rights, etc.
1: So help me get this in the timeline then. So the First Great Awakening is before the Revolution.
9: 1730 to 1770 is the Great Awakening. Okay. First Great Awakening. 1776 is the Declaration of Independence. 1787, Constitution is written. 1789, the Bill of Rights is written. So and that's where we
1: this
9: start.
1: This revival you're talking about, this is where all the seeds were planted.
9: This is where all, for 40 years, all this thinking was changed, and then it manifested itself politically in the next several years after that. Because all this stuff that's been talked about over here, it's like, wow, now we've got a chance to do this in policy. We've never been able to do this before. We've always been under the British monarch. We can do it ourselves. Whole different approach.
1: So if there was such a good result, meaning our nation being born and all the great things that happened with our document, how did we get the revival itself then? That's what people want now. We want to have a revival like that.
9: Well, you go back to someone like George Whitfield. There's a lot of preachers in the First Great Awakening. Gilbert and William Tennant were big preachers. Jonathan Edwards, that famous sermon on sinners in the hand of angry God. You got Samuel Davies, you got Samuel Cooper, you got Jonathan Mayhew, you got all these famous preachers, but probably the best known is George Whitfield.
1: Yeah.
9: And by the way, here's some of Whitfield's original writings from the First Great Awakening. And here's some sermons from Mayhew, who was also part of the First Great Awakening. Here's Wesley's sermons and all these different sermons. Here's Davies, bunch of sermons by Samuel Davies. All these guys in the Great Awakening. What's significant is George Whitfield was 34 years of the 40 in the Great Awakening. He made 7 missionary journeys to America. He traveled from Maine to Georgia and back, preaching as he went. Now, in that 34-year period, he preached 18,000 sermons.
1: Wait. That's 1,000, almost 1,000 a year.
9: Quick math, that's 3 a day.
1: 3 a day.
9: That's not an easy thing to do.
1: Now, I get worn out if I speak a couple of times a day.
9: Right.
1: He does that every day.
9: He averages 3 sermons a day for 34 years.
1: And I'm guessing he's not doing this flying American Airlines.
9: Oh, no. No, he's on horseback. As a matter of fact, one of the neat things is he had a portable pulpit he carried with him. They still have that pulpit, but he would stick that pulpit on the back of his carriage, and he would go to the next place, unfold that pulpit, crawl up in it, preach a sermon, fold it up, head to the next place.
1: How do you physically do that?
9: Whitfield did this on horseback 7 times, Maine, Georgia. What do you do when weather's tough? What do you do when you come to a tornado or a hailstorm? This is not inspirational work he's doing here. This is hard
1: what level of commitment does that take on his part for him to be...
9: I'll tell you, revival killed him. He didn't think revival was all that fun. The last 2 years of his preaching, he would get up in that pulpit and preach. He'd get out of the pulpit, go over, spit up his guts and cough up a bunch of blood, get on his horse, ride to the next place, set up that pulpit and go preach, get out of the pulpit, go over, cough up a bunch of blood. It was not easy work. But if he hadn't done that, we don't have a revival. We don't have a country.
1: Yeah.
9: So,
1: was his sacrifice, his investment.
9: That was
1: an investment of his life.
9: Not just his time. And do you know how effective he was in that revival? 80% of everyone that lived in America heard him physically preach a sermon.
1: Wow.
9: No broadcast back then. That means you got to be on the spot. You know how many communities he had to go into for 80% of Americans to get... Anybody that thinks it's this great spiritual inspiration, God's going to sweep in and fix all this stuff, look at Whitfield. This is the other fun thing about revivals. Revivals are always characterized by lots of opposition, but not from the secular folks, from the spiritual folks.
1: And so shouldn't we be, you'd think it'd be the spiritual folks saying, hey, yeah, this guy great, we're so glad you're doing
9: this. It was the preachers that attacked him.
1: It was the opposite.
9: And see, revivals nearly always involve old wineskins, new wineskins. Mm-hmm. Jesus told that story, you don't pour new wine, old wineskin, it'll bust and you'll lose all of it. But they said, Whitfield, we've never done it this way before. No, we're used to doing it this way over here. And so Whitfield comes in with a whole new way, open-air meetings, not just in one denomination. He was messing with all denominations. He had what was called his Father Abraham sermon, which brought people together rather than divided them. And they said, Whitfield is wicked. He's evil.
1: Because he's messing with their
9: He's messing with their tradition. Yeah. And that's always the characteristic of revival. It's Charles Finney comes along in the Second Great Awakening. Now, what do you mean an altar call? We don't do altar calls. We don't have open-air Brush Arbor meetings. We do it inside of churches. Well, he's out in the middle of the community doing stuff. And they said, whoa, Finney is wicked. Look at him. He's changed. And it's always a transition of doing something new. God works in a different way, and a lot of people can't get on board with that. Now, what happens today is we remember Whitfield. We don't remember his critics. Back then, they were alive, and they ate his lunch. They chewed him up. The other thing about a revival is it's not just a spiritual thing. But you know, Whitfield is really the father of the American military. He's the guy who designed the first American military flag, came up with a military motto, military banner. Now, Whitfield died in 1770 up in Newburyport, Massachusetts. They buried him below the church there, down in the basement sarcophagus. The first Massachusetts regiment that went out to fight in the American Revolution, all stopped by that church, had a sermon about what was happening as soldiers going out into war. They all went downstairs, opened the sarcophagus, cut off a little piece of his robe to take with them because he was the inspirational father of the military.
1: So, you know, we didn't think of a great awakening preacher being the one that did
9: It's not just that. 1765, when we had the Stamp Act in America, now that's an economic thing.
1: Yeah.
9: America sent two people to Great Britain to argue against the Stamp Act. One is Ben Franklin, one is George Whitfield.
1: No kidding.
9: What's he doing in Parliament? What's he doing in politics? What's he doing with taxation issues? Yeah. Because revival covers all aspects of life. It's not just spiritual stuff. It affects the way you live, the way you think, the way you act. That's characteristic. So
1: everybody's praying for revival.
9: Yeah.
1: Now you're talking hard work.
9: Hard work.
1: You're talking it's going to take a long time.
9: A lot of opposition. It'll last decades. It's not fast. And the other thing that's really significant is it's always transgenerational. There's a revival recorded back in Judges 13 where that the God's people were under the oppression of the Philistines and then they prayed and prayed, God deliver us from the Philistines. We need a revival. God answered the revival. Verse 5 of chapter 13, God so answered the revival, he sent an angel to earth to tell people, I've heard your prayers, I've answered, you're going to have a revival. The way he did it was the angel went to Manoah and said, Manoah, God's heard the prayers of his people. He's going to deliver you. You're going to be free people. You're going to have a revival. Here's how it works. Your wife's going to get pregnant. And when that kid grows up, he's going to be the national deliverer. Time out. It's going to take 20 years for that kid to grow up. I thought you said you answered our prayers. God often answers the prayers for revival by sending a new generation that does it differently. Great example. Back here, Samuel Davis, he's considered the greatest pulpit preacher in the Great Awakening. He had a little kid running around with him when he was doing all this preaching. And as a matter of fact, Samuel Cooper, another great preacher in the Great Awakening, had a kid running around with him all the time. And Gilbert Tennant, another preacher in the Great, had a kid running around with him. And it's interesting. You know who the kid was running around with Samuel Davis? Little guy named Patrick Henry.
1: No kid.
9: I wonder where he learned to be such a good speaker. He heard the greatest pulpit orator in American history preach and preach and preach.
1: And then he became the greatest orator.
9: Oh, wow. And you have a little kid running around with Sam. It's John Quincy Adams. That's who it is.
1: Wow.
9: And this guy named Elias Boudinot, the president of Congress who signed the peace treaty in the Revolution. Oh, you mean he was baptized by George Whitfield in the Great Awakening?
1: Wow.
9: And Benjamin Rush, considered one of the three most notable founding fathers, he ran around with this preacher named Gilbert Tennant and William Tennant. See, what happens is you have a new generation. I think we're there now. And for example, in America, America's finally become 51% pro-life. It's taken us decades. We're now a majority pro-life nation. Isn't that really cool? When you look at the stats for our teenagers are 72% pro-life.
1: 20 points more.
9: Only 19% of teenagers believe that abortion on demand should remain. Now, how did our teenagers get 20 points more pro-life than anybody that teaches them?
1: Has to be revival.
9: How'd they get more pro-life than the culture? How'd they get more pro-life than the teachers, their parents? Because God says, I've been hearing your prayers. Let me send you a new generation that'll do some things differently.
1: You know, in the examples you use, I mean, in Bible days or even the founding era, they seem to be a little more patient than we are. We're a real immediate
9: generation. We're a microwave generation.
1: Yeah,
9: man.
1: We're a microwave.
9: I mean, we watch the news all the time. We got a crisis going in some nation, and in 30 minutes, they'll get the experts on and tell us how to fix it.
1: Right.
9: You know, we've had these two nations fighting for 400 years, but we got 30-minute program and told us how to fix the problem.
1: Yeah, so how much harder is it for us to it's generational?
9: It's generational. And see, this is the question is, we pray for revival. How serious are we about revival? Are we willing to expend the work and the time and the effort and the discipleship and the mentorship of the next generation that it's going to take to do this? Because that's what a real revival looks like.
1: Okay, David, how about some questions from the audience about revival?
9: Sounds good.
10: What is it going to take to get revival in America?
1: Well, we're praying for it. We're asking for it. How do you get there?
9: Well, that's the starting place. You have to ask for it. You have not because you ask not. And you have to start by asking, which means prayer. I love what Founding Father John Hancock said about this. He said, I urge you, by all that's honorable, by all that's dear, by all that's holy, not only that you pray, but also that you act.
1: So it takes both.
9: Faith without works is dead. It's an interesting thing that if we start praying, and the Lord tells us a number of prayers to pray in the Scripture. You pray for laborers to go out in the harvest. If you get really dead serious about praying for God to send out workers in the harvest, your heart gets turned that direction. All of a sudden, I'll go do it. And so what happens is the more you pray for something, the more your heart gets into it, the more you're likely to start taking action on it. That's why I think it's significant that we're told in 1 Timothy to pray first of all. And by the way, there's nothing else in the Bible where we're told to pray first of all. But we are told to pray first of all leaders, those in authority.
1: So now, that's regardless of which leaders and
9: that's
1: who
9: right.
1: is elected. You pray for the ones you agree with, the ones you don't.
9: But if you pray for leaders and those in authority, pray before you pray for yourself or your church or your job or your kids, right? That's only first of all in the Bible related to prayer. Pray for leaders and those in authority. If you start praying diligently for leaders, you're going to start saying, man, look what's happening in the country. We got to change this. Your heart will start taking you in that direction.
1: Yeah. How do you pray for your leaders if you don't even know who they are? I mean, I guess you could pray in general that the leaders of the country, but you almost have to start doing some homework and find out.
9: Well, if you start praying for your leaders, you'll have a desire to know who are my leaders. I don't know who my leaders are. And there are a number of prayer networks out there that now provide guides on. There's a great prayer calendar, for example, with Heritage Alliance.
1: Yeah, but in Texas,
9: that's right.
1: Daily, they'll give you.
9: Well, they have a national calendar too. You get to pray on this day for your senator, on this day for your state rep, on this day for your U.S. congressman, on this day for your governor, on this day for the secretary of the state, on this day for the.
1: It gives you a little summary, so you know something about them. Pray for their family.
9: That's right. And every day it gives you a leader and someone in authority to pray for. So Heritage Alliance is a good place, but there's a lot of prayer groups that do that.
1: Is it okay for me to pray? You know, not only pray for that person, but pray that God send advisors to them if they're not leading from a biblical point of view, that he'll send advisors that'll influence them, that he'll change their heart. I mean, to actually pray for that leader and the policy they're implementing.
9: And you pray for the staff as well, because even if you have a rotten scoundrel like Ahab had a righteous guy named Obadiah working for him. And Obadiah, despite Ahab and Jezebel trying to kill all of God's prophets, Obadiah over here is able to get 100 prophets of God and save them, put them in a cave and take care of them. So you can even have really good people in a really wicked administration, and you want to pray not only for their counselors, because they need counselors, they need people given righteous input.
1: That sounds like, too, though, that when you're praying for that kind of those kind of things with your leaders, you recognize that revival does come through the hands and the feet of the people. I mean, God does do it through these people in these positions.
9: You can pray for revival all you want, but if you're not willing to do something with your prayers, it's not going to happen.
1: Staying with this subject of revival, let's get another question from the audience.
11: How do we measure revival?
1: Well, I have to admit, I have no idea. How do you measure? I mean, we're praying for it. We want it to happen. But how do you know if you're in it or if it's happened and whether it's a good one?
9: Well, revival is a little different when you pray. I mean, if we pray for rain, we know when that prayer is answered. You know, if somebody's sick and you pray God heal them, you know when that prayer is answered. It's a little different with revival, but the Bible does give us a lot of indicators, and so does history. And one of the things that you'll find that happens with the revivals is you have changes in individuals. You have changes in culture as well. You look in the Second Great Awakening. Part of the reason we knew it was a revival was because all of a sudden you could get hundreds, thousands to show up to pray. 10 years before, who wants to pray? It's a waste of time, or I'm too busy. But suddenly there's an interest in spiritual activities. There's an interest in doing something spiritual. Now, it doesn't stop there. I mean, you can't say we have a revival because we got so many baptized or so many joined the church. That's not it. Because it's not just what you say spiritually, it's how that works out through your life. If you have a real conversion experience with the Lord, your lifestyle is going to change. And if your lifestyle changes, what you will tolerate around you and what you demand to be around you will also change.
1: So it's not just your spirit, it's not just your heart.
9: Not just your heart.
1: It's how you act after that and what you're willing to put up with around you in the culture.
9: And that's a great way of saying what you're willing to put up with. Because if God's really hit you, man, you think lying is an abomination. And you're not going to let all these people that used to be your employees that are liars. So you say, guys, you got to cut that out. Yeah. Or you're going to say, no, wait a minute. I can't have liars in office either. These guys made all these promises. We got to get these guys out. We got to have somebody with character and integrity. You start wanting and demanding different things around you. You'll demand more from the places where you go and what you patronize in the way of dining establishments. You know, there's certain things you won't tolerate. And you start working that up to the culture, and you can always measure revival by what it does to change the culture.
12: 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And as you've had the opportunity to listen to Wall Builders Live, you've probably heard the wealth of information about our nation, about our spiritual heritage, about the religious liberties, about all the things that makes America exceptional. 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
13: This
12: This is Tim Barton from Wall Builders with another moment from American history. The Second Amendment to the Constitution, which guarantees to every individual the right to keep and bear arms, has been targeted for years now by those who are determined to dismantle the individual right to self-protection. Opponents argue that only the militia, the military, and law enforcement are to have and use firearms. But those who wrote the Second Amendment strenuously disagreed, including founding father Richard Henry Lee, a signer of the Declaration, a president of the Continental Congress, and one of those who actually framed the Second Amendment. He declared, "To preserve liberty, it is essential that the whole body of the people always possess arms and be taught alike, especially when young, how to use them."

0: It's not just spiritual measurements. It will affect the culture. If it doesn't affect the culture, it's not a revival. There have been revivals gone on all over America. People say, oh, come see this great revival at this church. It's not a revival unless it gets outside the church and affects the culture.
1: How about another question from the audience?
2: Would a national revival really make a difference in our government?
1: Well, we're back to this question. I mean, if it's a revival, spiritually there's a change, but then how does it work its way up to where we see that reflection in government?
0: Let's take this issue of policy for a minute, because as you look in the Bible, there are several revivals that occur in the Bible. You have a revival of the nation under Jehoshaphat. You have a revival of the nation under Josiah. You have a revival of the nation under Asa. Now, that's just three revivals, but let's take those. They've been away from God. They came back to God. You take those three revivals, they're recorded in two parallel books. They're recorded in the Kings, and they're recorded in the Chronicles. Now, there's a difference in these two books. The Kings, that's compiled by Jeremiah. The Chronicles are compiled by Ezra. Now, Jeremiah is a prophet, and in Bible times, a prophet was part of the king's staff. You remember, even Ahab said, hey, we can't go out to war unless we get a prophet in here. Let's get a prophet. And they bring a prophet, and he said, I hate this prophet. He always tells me bad things. But they still got a prophet in. The prophet spoke directly into policy, directly into the king. So you got Jeremiah. He's got a very political view. And if you read the book of Jeremiah, you see that he's interfacing with the kings all the time. They throw him down in that miry pit. He sends word to the king, and the king says, I want to meet with you in private. Don't let anybody know we met. There's always this stuff where the prophets are working with the civil leaders.
1: They had no hesitation in speaking out.
0: That's right.
1: And the civil leaders were wrong.
0: Spoke very clearly. Yeah. It's precedent of God's minister speaking in the civil arena. Now, on the other hand, you have Ezra, who is the scribe, the priest. He's the guy who was back at the temple doing all those hours of prayer and fasting. And it's interesting that when you read the same incident in the Kings that you have in the Chronicles, in the Kings you get a political viewpoint of it, in the Chronicles you get a spiritual viewpoint. Here's an example. In the Kings it'll say that the king so-and-so died and was buried with his fathers. In Chronicles it'll say king so-and-so sinned against God, God struck him down and he died and was buried with his fathers. Well, you got a spiritual perspective over here you didn't get in the political.
1: Yeah.
0: So when you look at a revival, you can read the Chronicles and get the spiritual perspective. What's really cool is read the Kings and get the political perspective. Every time there was a revival, this is the striking stuff. Every time there was a revival in the Bible, you know what changed with every revival? Their attitude toward homosexuality.
1: Really? In the Old Testament?
0: They'd been tolerating it. They allowed it. And it said that when the revival came, that they chased the sodomites out of the temple.
1: So revival brought moral clarity and they acted upon it.
0: And it brought policy. Suddenly the church is not tolerating homosexuals in the temple. And with a revival, that's a political position.
1: Wow.
0: But it's a result of a spiritual change. So as you go through and read revivals in the Bible, yes, there is a spiritual component to them. There's always a political component that goes with it as well.
1: So if we have a revival in America, then we should see changes not only in our attitudes, but in the policy on issues like abortion and marriage.
0: You betcha. Well, that's why, historically, these are what were called common law offenses. Because this was common to nations, this was common throughout history, that this behavior is not acceptable. Yeah. And that's why in common law offenses, it listed everything from burglary, from arson, from murder to kidnapping, to theft, to rape, to homosexuality, to prostitution. And that's why it was always in the common law offenses. And that was incorporated in the Constitution through Amendment 7 of the Constitution. But I say that because common law goes back hundreds of years before the Constitution. They just took that body and put it into the Constitution.
1: Yeah.
0: And that's why it was part of the statutory laws for all the states.
1: All right, time for one more question on revival.
0: Sounds good.
3: America is so far gone, it seems we have only a few years left. How can we get revival in such a short time?
1: Well, you do hear this quite a bit. I mean, some people are out there saying, it's all over, grab your guns and canned food, go hide out at the ranch. I mean, they want to give up on America, and they don't believe a revival would work.
0: Well, what happens is those people are not very familiar with history, because there is nothing new under the sun, but this also gets somewhat into eschatology. And as we get into eschatology, we see the end times. And I believe the Bible is the inspired, inerrant, infallible Word of God.
1: Yeah.
0: I also believe, because I believe that, Peter said he was living in the last days. Timothy said, Paul told Timothy, this is the last days. John said twice, I'm in the last days. What does that mean? That means the last days must last at least 2,000 years because we're still there. See, every single generation since Christ was here thought that Christ would return in their generation. Now, eschatology is divided in a lot of ways in the church. You have the pre-trib, the post-trib, the mid-trib, the a-trib, the pan-trib, the pre-millennial, post-millennial. You got all these positions. The simple way to look at this is exactly what Jesus told his disciples when they were thinking about this when's the master coming back kind of stuff. Luke 19:13, he said, occupy till I come. If we think it's time to pick up and get out

0: here because it's just too hard, just too rough. We don't have Christian character yet.
1: Yeah.
0: Well, that's when you dig in your heels and say, I'm going to be the last one standing. I love in the Old Testament as it talked about the three chief warriors for David. And you look at what those chief warriors did. You crawl down in the snowy pit with a lion, you know, on a snowy day. But the guy I really enjoy is the guy who went out there and defended a bean patch. And he stayed there and kept the enemy out of the bean patch so long they had to pry his fingers off it. Who cares about a bean patch? Give it up. No, no. I was told to stay here and defend this bean patch.
1: This is my place on the wall.
0: And I'm not moving.
1: Yeah.
0: My commander put me here to do this bean patch, and you ain't getting me out of here. And so he stayed defended that silly bean patch, or lentil field. He defended that bean patch till they had to pry his fingers. He was one of David's mighty men. See, and that's the kind of people God wants. And I will tell you historically, as you look back into the diary of Christopher Columbus, says, I've talked to every major theologian across Europe. They all agree every prophecy necessary for Christ to return has been fulfilled. They all think Christ will be here in the next 70 years.
1: And that's in the 1400s.
0: That's in the 1400s. And that's why he wrote in his diary, he says, that's why I'm compelled. God has shown me out of Isaiah that there are isles of the sea that haven't heard the gospel. I've got to get the gospel there because there's only 70 years left. 500 years later.
1: A little bit, 500 years off there.
0: As you move into the founding era, founding fathers like Sam Adams. Sam Adams said, we've talked to all the theologians. They all agree there's not a prophecy left to be fulfilled before Christ returns. They think he'll be here by 1800. And Sam Adams said, maybe, but I've still got stuff to do. But they were believing by 1800. We've had across every single generation, every prophecy has been fulfilled since a long time ago. Mm. Every single one. There's nothing left for in return except the father to say, okay, return. And that's all we're waiting on. Who knows how long that's going to be? That's not our business. It doesn't matter when he returns. We got to be occupied until he comes.
1: Yeah, because isn't it much easier to give up on the culture if you are saying, look, God's going to be back in 2 weeks or 2 years?
0: That's right.
1: Whatever. Why should I worry about
0: that's right.
1: Turn the culture around?
0: And the other thing is it creates a pessimism. You know, it's all, this is the last days. There's nothing we can do to turn it around.
1: Yeah.
0: What makes you think so? I love Isaiah 59 where God says, you think my arm's too short to save? And even with Moses, he told Moses, get out of the way, Moses. I'm going to destroy this people. Now, when God says he can destroy people, he didn't do it. And Moses went and prayed, and God said, okay, I won't destroy them. Mm. How do you know what can be changed through prayer?
1: Yeah.
0: You think this is the last time? You think it's all written? God responds to prayer. He's changed so many times what he intended to do because somebody got involved in prayer. And we can't check out on this. Now, we absolutely cannot check out on this. And you look in the Bible, how many times did Israel sink to the bottom of the barrel and God still brought them back? You know, still, I've got great hope for the country.
1: Well, I was going to ask you about America. I mean, we've had our downtimes.
0: We've had our downtimes.
1: We've had revivals and
0: wake-ups
1: and come back. So why couldn't it happen again?
0: And this is why believers need to know something about history, both the Bible and both American history.
1: Yeah.
0: Because this is not brand new water we're treading in. We've been here before. God's quite capable of handling this. He just needs some people willing to do some stuff. And that's what the key to revival is we've got to be willing to get involved.
1: Thanks for listening today, folks. Many of you have the DVD set of the American Heritage Series. You could get the sequel, which is building on the American Heritage Series. A lot of new material, some fantastic programs you want to have in your library. 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
2: Welcome to Breakpoint, a daily look at an ever-changing culture through the lens of unchanging truth. For the Colson Center, I'm John Stone Street. In light of the 250th anniversary of the Declaration of Independence, much ink is being spilled over the document's significance. For example, John West, vice president of the Discovery Institute, is suggesting in his new book, which is titled Endowed by Our Creator, The Bible, Science, and the Battle for America's Soul, that one way we should understand the Declaration is through the lens of science. West argues that the Founding Fathers largely believed in a coherence between the teachings of the Bible and the discoveries of science, with science affirming an intelligent design of the created order. The language of the Declaration, of course, clearly exhibits this. In declaring that all men are created equal, the Founders were articulating a view of humanity, that they were created by God and endowed by Him with certain rights. John Adams, who assisted in drafting the Declaration of Independence, once explained what he thought it meant to be equal. Quote, "We are all of the same species, made by the same God, possessed of minds and bodies alike in essence," end quote. As West explained, the leading founders understood science as recognizing and affirming the truths of the Bible, not challenging or controverting them. Operating from a worldview that was undergirded by the truths of Christianity, the founders understood that because humans were created equal, they were distinct from animals. Humans, unlike animals, were created by God with natural rights, with reason and the ability to speak. And yet, unlike God, humans are fallible and prone to selfishness. As James Madison famously put it in the Federalist Papers, if men were angels, no government would be necessary. This truth about the human condition also cuts against the validity of slavery. When the Declaration's principal author, Thomas Jefferson, wrote on this point, he emphasized science. Quote, "The general spread of the light of science has already laid open to every view the palpable truth that the mass of mankind has not been born with saddles on their backs, nor a favored few booted and spurred, ready to ride them legitimately by the grace of God." Of course, slaveholders and apologists for slavery also appealed to science at times to justify their evil. Just weeks after the election of Abraham Lincoln and the formation of the Confederacy, the vice president of the Confederacy, Alexander Stevens, made one of the most astonishing speeches in American history. He acknowledged that the American founders viewed slavery as evil and believed that it would eventually pass away, but he then explained that the Confederacy was founded on exactly the opposite idea, that there was a difference between the races, and that the Confederates were the first and most advanced nation in the history of the world because they acknowledged that supposed scientific truth. Fortunately for America and for the world, Abraham Lincoln exhibited more clear-headed statesmanship during the Civil War. He articulated that America's founders did not mean to assert the obvious untruth that all were then actually enjoying the equality proclaimed by the Declaration. But instead, and I quote, "they meant simply to declare the right so that the enforcement of it might follow as fast as circumstances should permit. They meant to set up a standard maxim for free society, which should be familiar to all and revered by all, constantly looked to, constantly labored for, and even though never perfectly attained, constantly approximated, and therefore constantly spreading and deepening its influence, augmenting the happiness and value of life to all people of all colors everywhere," end quote. Thankfully, we have the Declaration to celebrate and its central claim that our rights come from God who made us in His image. For the Colson Center, I'm John Stone Street with Breakpoint.
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6: From Redeemer Broadcasting, this is Holding All Things Together for the second weekend in June. I'm Dan Elmendorf.
7: And I'm Calvin Carter. Have you heard of a ministry to state? A ministry to state is a unique outreach of the church to government. Ordained ministers are sent into government space as ministers, pastors, and evangelists. First and foremost, they are proclaiming the gospel of Christ. They also work in discipleship. They serve as a voice of witness and conscience. They walk alongside those in positions of authority. They work in supplications, prayers, intercessions, and giving of thanks for all who are in authority, that we may lead a quiet and peaceable life in all godliness and reverence. For as Paul told Timothy, this is good and acceptable in the sight of God our Savior, who desires all men to be saved and to come to the knowledge of the truth. Our guest today is Reverend John Hanna, who serves in this role in the state of New Jersey.
8: That in 1 Timothy 2, there's a lot that is the fruit of our prayers for those in positions of governing authority are really what God says. You pray, and this is why you're praying. You're praying for the conditions. You pray for those in positions of governing authority, but that the conditions in which you live, in which you reside, your societal conditions, the conditions in which the church is situated, peaceful and quiet lives, godly and dignified in every way. God, the Lord, ties that to our prayers to those in government. He also ties salvation.
7: Also ahead, Pastor Bill Shisco explains how the word is made effectual to salvation. Later in the program, Jerry Wiss discusses Jacob leaving Laban with his household. Laban, with a small army of kinsmen, catches up with him. Laban sees his own patriarchal dominion as applying to all that is Jacob's, including all Jacob's possessions and even his family. But the Lord restrains Laban and his party from interfering with Jacob's flight when God comes to Laban in a dream, warning him not to say anything to Jacob, either good or bad. It is Jacob who is the true patriarch. Finally, we'll take another look at this week in history. All this just ahead on Holding All Things Together.

0: Do you realize that we are meant to live out of God's word? Jesus said, man, as man, does not live by bread alone, but by every word that proceeds out of the mouth of God. Now, that was true before the fall. The plants and the animals displayed God's wisdom, but they didn't tell Adam and Eve how they were supposed to live. God spoke and told him that. Well, that brings us in the Westminster Shorter Catechism to question number 89. Remember, form of sound doctrine. And I'm just going to read this. How is the word made effectual to salvation? Let's just focus on the word this week. God spoke to Adam and Eve. He told them what they were to do. If you will, that was God's law to them. When God tells you to do something, that's law, and you do it. But after the fall, God also spoke to man, and that comes always as grace. Think about it for a minute. If you don't speak to your children, you are showing consummate cruelty to them. God loves his people especially, but he loves all people, and so he speaks so that all might hear what? Well, his promises and his commands. God's people received his ceremonies. They received warnings. And that's why almost in the middle of the Bible, Psalm 119 in all of its length, how can a young man please God by taking heed according to your word? In fact, there was a whole office in the scriptures that was to give God's word. That was prophecy. All of that looked forward to the word made flesh, the one who spoke the word and showed the word. In these last days, God has spoken to us by his son. In the Old Testament, you have an antipasto. You have all of the preparation for the main course, which is the New Testament that comes with the Lord Jesus Christ. The word of God as it focuses on Christ. Do you read it? Do you study it? Do you sing it? Do you meditate on it? Paul told Timothy, from infancy, you have known the Holy Scriptures, which are able to make you wise for salvation through faith in Jesus Christ. Are you receiving the word of God? Is it bringing you to Christ?
1: On the Zoom line with us today is Reverend John Hanna, and he's with Ministry to State. Pastor Hanna, thank you so much for joining us today.
2: Dan, it's a delight to be with you here and to be on Redeemer Broadcasting. I'm grateful for the opportunity that I have to have a conversation.
1: We met you at the Westminster Presbyterian Church. You do pulpit supply like once a month there during the time that we have a pastoral search going on. And Pastor John, you have a very interesting life, many aspects. We could probably talk for hours, but we've only got about 11 minutes. Tell us a little bit about Ministry to State, please.
2: So Ministry to State is a ministry to governments. And we are unique in a number of ways in that we send ordained ministers into government space as ministers, as pastors, as evangelists, to those who are in positions of governing authority and those who work with them. So first, I would say we are evangelists. Our first value, you might say, is gospel. We bring the gospel, the proclamation of Christ, his kingdom and his mercy and his authority and his love to the glory of the Father into government space to reach those who are there. Then we also are a ministry of discipleship, to walk alongside those who would profess faith or those who are interested in living that out within their government calling. And then third, we're a voice of witness and conscience in the government space regarding issues of concern. We come from the church. We are sent, but I would say we also walk alongside the church to live out our, what you might call, say, we are exhorted to do in 1 Timothy 2, which is to pray for those in positions of governing authority that we might lead peaceful and quiet lives, godly and dignified in every way. For this pleases God our Savior, who wants all men to come to the knowledge of the truth and to be saved. So it's an interesting thing there that in 1 Timothy 2, there's a lot that is the fruit of our prayers for those in positions of governing authority are really what God says. You pray, and this is why you're praying for you pray for those in positions of governing authority, but that the conditions in which you live, in which you reside, your societal conditions, the conditions in which the church is situated, peaceful and quiet lives, godly and dignified in every way. God, the Lord, ties that to our prayers to those in government. He also ties salvation, not only for their salvation, but it seems the evangelistic, the movement of the gospel doesn't mean that those who are in positions of governing authority will be the evangelists or will be the gospel, the ones who proclaim the gospel, although we certainly would be happy for that to be the case, but that the Lord ties our prayers for them to the extension of salvation. And all of that is invoked in 1 Timothy 2, verses 1 to 4.
1: That is very helpful. And I wonder if Christians maybe have something to learn here. We go to church on Sunday. We sing the hymns. We pray as a body, corporate body. We hear a sermon. We're encouraged to have evangelism. And yet, maybe we never go far enough out into the field and into the highways and byways. And who better to do that really than someone who has studied the faith and is able to explain it and is able to preach it every Lord's Day? There's a couple of things. What was it like in those early days, Pastor John Hanna, as you got this calling, as you got this assignment, if you will, from the Lord and from those you answer to show up the first day, I guess it would be in the State House and start to work. What was that like?
2: Yeah, that's a good question. So, people asked me then and subsequently asked me, at least in those initial days, still ask me, what do you do? Like, how does this work? And initially I was like, I don't know. I guess we'll find out. No one invited me to come into the State House. And so like when you go into any mission field, what you do is you introduce yourself, you get to know people and you seek to form relationships. No one asked me to be there, but I simply would introduce myself, say something along the lines of, I'm work with Ministry to State. We're an organization dedicated to serving those who serve in government personally and spiritually to the extent you're willing to receive. And I would love to have a chance to get to know you or something along those lines. And somehow, by God's grace, people were receptive. They were willing to meet with me.
1: That's neat.
2: And so, the first meeting I had was with the senator. And he set aside 30 minutes, which I was grateful for. And I was 90 minutes later, I'm still in his office because he wants to talk.
1: Beautiful.
2: And so that was there was a response initially that was it's simply people were I had enough people be receptive. And that allows me, so that we have the privilege of forming pastoral relationships. And that's one of the unique aspects of this. People are coming to a government space for all sorts of very legitimate reasons. These are people with power. They govern, they make important decisions about important matters, and appealing, petitioning the government is an important right that people have as citizens, that Christians certainly, we want to appeal to those who serve in government to govern justly and righteously and approach them in that way. But our approach is pastoral, and to enter into it, is evangelistic and pastoral.
1: Yes.
2: And to enter into it that way. And then it became, after I met with a number of people, it sort of just became normal for people to agree to meet with me. And it kind of became, and I was, you know, I when they show up to the state house, I show up.
1: Yeah.
2: That's the way I put it. And so I was just part of, I was one of the people who was there. And when I show up on voting session days, I have devotional times with people. So people know to come, you know, where I'm going to be. And I text them in advance. And for those who are interested, we have Bible studies. I have one-on-one Bible studies I have with a number of people, some who never, not only they ever studied the Bible before, never read it.
1: Yeah.
2: Had never opened a Bible to read it for themselves. Oh, wow. And then were willing, were interested in having, in studying the scriptures, and were receptive to that invitation. And so it's sort of, you show up and you put one foot of faith in front of the other, and then you walk in the path that the Lord has before you with the people who are receptive to the ministry. And these are people in positions of governing authority, legislators. I also meet with young chiefs of staff or staffers who are also certainly within the orbit of our mission field as well.
1: Now, I'm just looking at your background, and I realize, you know, God has called you to this from an interesting background. You got your Juris Doctor. You apparently practiced law for a while, and God's calling you here into this Christian ministry. I mean, what did that feel like? What was that like?
2: It was, it does seem like I was initially an attorney. The joke I like to tell is I was a lawyer and I repented. and people always seem to get a kick out of that, you know. But really, what obviously the lawyer being an attorney and doing that job competently and well and representing people about things that matter obviously has its own value. But for me, and also I think I could look back and see that it became a preparation for ministry. And
1: that's what I'm wondering.
2: There's a lot of overlap. There's a lot of overlap in skill set. Honestly, and there are skills that are honed in being a lawyer that translate to ministry in a number of ways, especially the kind of law that I did.
1: Yeah.
2: But so there was that, you know, and then I pastored for a decade.
1: Wonderful. Plus,
2: you know, and but then sort of this, the way this happened was during 2020, I became politically a little bit somewhat active because of a number of things that were going on. Even though I was pastoring and that was primary, and I didn't bring the activism into the pulpit or anything like that. But the point is that it was, but I could see my pastoral ministry was sort of where I was coming to a close that year, not for any bad reasons. It was a very actually fruitful year of ministry.
1: Sure.
2: But I have a wonderful relationship with that same church, and I even still have books there, and I have an office there. But the point is that for a host of reasons was coming to a close. I was even thinking ahead of time, Lord, are you sort of moving me into ministering into this governing space? Again, I'm not a mind reader of the Lord. I don't work that way. but really. we shouldn't do that. As 2021 was beginning, it was, well, what's the next calling?
1: Yes.
2: And then we fasted and prayed, my wife and I, for 3 days. And the day before, literally the next day, I came across Ministry to State, the announcement, the job, the posting on the PCA website. And I looked at it and I showed it to my wife and she said, that's you.
1: That's you. Yeah.
2: I said, yeah, that's me. And that began a conversation over the course of with our executive director, Chuck Garriott, and our deputy at the time, Thomas Eddy, who has since passed to be with the Lord. And a couple of others anyway, and that culminated in my having a call extended
1: Beautiful.
2: By Ministry to State and Mission to North America to serve with them.
1: Well, today we've been talking with Reverend John Hanna, and I would like to continue this discussion at another time, Pastor John. But if someone wants to get a hold of you and talk with you, is there a way that they could do that?
2: Yes, please. If anyone wants to reach out to me, I'll just give my email here. It's John, J-O-H-N, at ministry2state.org. It's ministry and then T-O, state, one word, .org is a very simple way to reach me. And I'd be glad to initiate. I would be delighted for anyone to be interested in that. It's not just me. We have a host of, we're in 10 states. We're in Washington, D.C. And we are seeking to bring this, the name of the Lord, and to glorify his name in all the places where the Lord gives us opportunity.
1: Well, Pastor John, may God bless you and cause his grace to shine on you and give you much strength. Thank you for joining us today.
2: Thank you. Thank you, Dan. God bless you. And I'm all abundantly grateful for this time we've had together today.
1: This week, Jerry Wiss continues considering the life of Jacob, the covenant heir. Jacob leaves Laban with his household, but Laban, with a small army of kinsmen, catches up with him. Laban sees his own patriarchal dominion as applying to all that is Jacob's, including all Jacob's possessions and even his family. But the Lord restrains Laban and his party from interfering with Jacob's flight when God comes to Laban in a dream, warning him not to say anything to Jacob, either good or bad. It is Jacob who is the true patriarch. Jerry is a regular contributor to Holding All Things Together and is a writer for Christian Renewal magazine.
3: As we continue in Genesis 31, we see Jacob and his household on the move, leaving Mesopotamia for Canaan, the land of promise. It takes 3 days before Laban learns of their flight, but he wastes no time in gathering a party of kinsmen to pursue the covenant heir. After a week, he catches up with him. While en route, God comes to Laban in a dream, however, warning him, we're told in Genesis 31, verse 24, "Be careful not to say anything to Jacob, good or bad." God's command certainly meant to make an impact on Laban, who is in hot pursuit of Jacob, and his daughters and grandchildren, we will see, will temper Laban from doing anything rash. God is with Jacob, as Laban has already witnessed, in his own prosperity when leaving his flocks to the covenant heir, as well as seen in Jacob's prosperity even after Laban had hoodwinked him. When Laban and his party catch up with Jacob, we get more than a hint of Laban's own view of his own patriarchal standing over his entire family, including his daughters and grandchildren, and by implication, Jacob as an employee. Laban says in verse 26 that Jacob had driven his daughters away as if they are captives of the sword. This assumes that his daughters are his daughters first, not firstly as they are now, Jacob's wives. As we had seen last time, Leah and Rachel are entirely in their husband Jacob's corner when it comes to escaping out from under Laban's household dominion. But Laban quickly changes his tune, saying he would have sent Jacob away with mirth and songs, with tambourine and lyre, and that Jacob had deprived Laban of saying goodbye to his daughters and grandchildren. Jacob responds in a way that shows he does not believe Laban would have sent him away with a celebration, but that his father-in-law could have even resorted to taking Jacob's family from him. Later in verse 42 of Genesis 31, Jacob tells Laban what he thinks would truly have happened, which is also why he left without notice. Had God not been on Jacob's side, he says, Laban, even now, having caught up with him, would retrieve Jacob's family, the flocks and herds he was driving, and would have sent Jacob away empty-handed. A key to this is when Laban tells Jacob, and soon after telling him he would have sent him off with mirth and song, that it is in his power to do him harm. But God has spoken to Laban in a dream the night before. Be careful not to say anything to Jacob, either good or bad. Laban caught up to Jacob and his household with his kinsmen, likely a small army of men. He could have easily, physically overtaken Jacob, seizing the covenant heir's possessions, claiming them as his own, and have brought them back along with his daughters and the children to Mesopotamia. But he is restrained by God's warning in the dream. So what now? Telling is Laban's response to Jacob in Genesis 31, verse 43. He says there, the daughters are my daughters, the children are my children, the flocks are my flocks, and all that you see is mine. But what can I do this day? The issue here is patriarchy, that is, inheritance through dominion. Laban clearly believes it belongs to him, when in fact God has made it clear, both to Jacob and Laban, that it belongs to Laban's nephew and son-in-law, Jacob. Laban is, therefore, at a standstill. We will see how this standoff is resolved next time, as well as take up the issue of Laban's household gods, which have gone missing, just as Jacob and his family left Mesopotamia. The missing household gods, had they been found among Jacob's possessions, could well have triggered Laban to ignore the Lord's dream, warning Laban to cease and desist regarding Jacob. But the idols are not found.
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5: Father in heaven, thank you for this.
6: Dear God, I praise you because you are always...
7: Hi, Jesus.
8: The Bible reminds us, the Lord is near to all who call on him. That's why God gave us the gift of prayer, because he wants to talk with us.
5: It's like a hotline to God.
6: Yeah, you can just dial him up.
7: Isn't that cool?
8: Jesus taught us to pray, to be united as one. So let's come together as one body to pray the prayer that Jesus gave us.
9: Hi, this is Charlie from Puyallup. Would you please join me in the Lord's Prayer? Our Father who art in heaven, hallowed be thy name. Thy kingdom come, thy will be done on earth as it is in heaven. Give us this day our daily bread and forgive us our trespasses, for we forgive those who trespass against us. And lead us not into temptation, but deliver us from evil. For thine is the kingdom and the power and the glory forever and ever. Amen.
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11: There was pushback after FIFA announced in early June that visitors would not be permitted to bring water bottles into any of the stadiums hosting matches. That decision had been made, quote, to prevent risk and injury to players and attendees. In New York, I'm Liz Warner.
10: Federal authorities are investigating what appears to be vandalism and a political message etched into the grass on the National Mall in Washington, D.C.
12: A large 8647 marking was discovered near the World War II Memorial on the National Mall, prompting a federal investigation by U.S. Park Police and the Department of the Interior, which called it deranged vandalism and said it may represent a threat against the president. Anthony Lucero, USA Radio News.
10: One expert thinks it could be a summer with more clinging jellyfish in New Jersey. Levon Putney has more.
13: That could mean a really bad clinging, stinging jellyfish season at the Jersey Shore this summer.
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14: In our KCIS Seattle area forecast, sunny today and tomorrow and partly to mostly sunny on Monday. Our highs today, the 70s to mid 80s, and a heat advisory for tomorrow and Monday with highs in the 80s to lower 90s.
15: Thanks for- for joining me today on Mission Network News. I'm Ruth Kramer. Believers see trouble approaching in India. The details coming up. Then later, a major sporting event leads to gospel opportunities in the U.S. We'll tell you what's happening and how you can get involved in just a few moments. First, when you see a thunderstorm on the horizon, you take action. You don't just stand around waiting for the squall to hit. Believers, in the same way, believers in India's Punjab state are raising the alarm about a 2026 amendment to the state's sacrilege law. Punjab's population is majority Sikh, that's S-I-K-H, Sikh, a monotheistic religion that reveres their holy text. Joe Handley with A3 explains that the new legislation was fueled after somebody tore up a copy of that sacred book. Now, anyone accused of sacrilege faces increased prison time with immunity given to police in the process.
16: Punjab is one of the states where the Sikh community and the Christian community have actually had a pretty harmonious relationship generally. And so this is alarming.
15: Sacrilege laws are distinct from the anti-conversion laws spreading across Indian states, but the effects are similar. Accusations and imprisonment of Christians will likely rise.
16: The Church of Christ has lasted for centuries in these pressurized environments, but we may have to adapt in massive ways for the future of the gospel. And thank God that the gospel is never at risk.
15: Pray for religious freedom to be championed in Punjab. If God allows for protections to go away, pray for resilience and faithfulness for churches as they adapt. Meanwhile,
17: if you follow Christ, the spirits are going to get mad at us and the rain won't fall on our gardens.
15: In rural Laos, animistic beliefs often shape how communities respond to new Christians. Todd Nettleton of the Voice of the Martyrs USA says,
17: we have heard from Laotian Christians who sometimes literally within days of choosing to follow Christ, they are kicked out of their village into the jungle or their house is torn down.
15: In some instances, the ministry was able to provide temporary shelter for displaced believers with the help of local Christians. Many of these believers come to Christ through a personal revelation or a miracle.
17: It's really a matter of Jesus is more powerful than the spirits. And so they want to follow him once they see that power.
15: The church in Laos faces other challenges as well.
17: So you have a communist government that naturally distrusts religion in general, but you also have a country where 60% of the people consider themselves to be Buddhists.
15: The government allows the Lao Evangelical Church to operate. However, many Christians meet in small home groups due to persecution and restrictions. Pray for wisdom and endurance for these believers, and pray for ministries finding every opportunity to share the hope of Christ in Laos. And finally, cities across North America are preparing to host millions of people for the World Cup as churches are preparing evangelistic opportunities. John Podaiti with Bibles for the World tells us,
18: we've been blessed to be able to connect with a number of groups that are doing outreach during, in and around the World Cup. Some of them churches that have grouped together, banded together, and other organizations that are doing outreach. And so we're just blessed to be able to provide scriptures for them during the World Cup.
15: This ministry aims to reach locals and those from other countries who may not hear the gospel otherwise. In addition to the witnessing going on outside of stadiums,
18: there's quite a number of churches that are hosting watch parties where they're inviting people from the community, visitors, whoever, to come in and just watch the games on their big 40-foot screens in their churches. And so this is going to be a very exciting opportunity for them to reach out to their community, to reach out to the visitors who are coming, international visitors who are coming into their cities, into their towns, to watch the World Cup matches together, but also have an opportunity to host them and to share the gospel with them.
15: Pray that those witnessing will be strong in their faith and that they'll have opportunities to present the gospel. Bibles for the World is providing Gospels of John and a QR code keychain that connects to the YouVersion Bible app. The details at missionnews.org. 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I'm Ruth Kramer.
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1: Overdrive today on the Christian Car Guy Show. And maybe you've heard that term. Like, what does it actually mean that you're going to put your car in overdrive? What exactly is the purpose of that? And maybe you've wondered that. And clearly, when you think about it from a spiritual perspective, you know, it's pretty cool to think that God is kind of over you. And he certainly, under certain circumstances, I bet you've had something in your life where you felt God kick in and your life kind of went into overdrive. And exactly the term has all sorts of interesting implications. But just to first explain it from a car standpoint, the idea of overdrive originally, the person that came up with it, was it's a very practical thing, was the idea was to get better gas mileage, which is definitely in everybody's heart and mind right this minute. If you notice that gas is not as inexpensive as it once was, and so overdrive becomes extremely a beautiful thing, especially because the original purpose of it was to get better gas mileage, and here's how it works. It's just simply a higher gear ratio than any other gear ratio. It's usually going to be high gear in any particular car, and the idea of gear ratio just means that the engine is going to turn over one time. Now, how much is the output shaft to the transmission going to turn, right? And so when you start off, right, you need power, you need the wheels to begin to turn, so you're in your first gear, second gear, third gear, so to speak, and those gears, the engine has to turn several times to get the output shaft of the transmission to make ones, because that gives you a lot of torque, a lot of turning power, okay? But that gets horrible gas mileage. If you ran around in first gear, second gear, third gear, just like if you've ever ridden a bicycle in first gear and you pedal, pedal, pedal, pedal, pedal, you don't go very fast, but it's easier to pedal, right? Well, if your bicycle had an overdrive gear, which some may actually have that, then what that means is every time you make one time that you go around on the pedals, the back tire is going to spin more than once. And so you can imagine that that would give you a greater speed. But if you're looking to save energy, right, if the engine doesn't have to turn over a full turn, in other words, the pistons don't have to go up and down near as much, to get a turn out of the output shaft of the transmission, then what's the result? Better gas mileage. Yes, you get a higher speed, as in the case of the hot rod Lincoln that we just heard a minute ago, that he was going to outrun the Cadillac because he kicked it on into overdrive. But the reason that originally and the actual practical purpose of overdrive, from my perspective, is clearly just to be able to be more efficient. And so when you see these new transmissions that have 6, 7, 8 gears, one of the reasons is they may have 2 or 3 overdrives. Right? That it actually, you know, fifth gear might be an overdrive and sixth gear might both be overdriving the engine. In other words, you get a higher ratio and you can get even better gas mileage. And so there's a lot of engineers that are sitting there working all those details out. And fortunately for us, we have RK in the garage, and at the bottom of the hour, he's going to come on and help us with some of the issues that you can have with an overdrive transmission. But I just wanted to give you the basic thought of what is overdrive from a mechanical point of view as far as cars are concerned. But God showed me this week something sort of miraculous when it comes to overdrive from a spiritual sense. And so when I think of overdrive from a spiritual sense, I'm always very pleased to have with me my good friend Bill Mixon, right, my Christian insurance guy. And how many times in your life, Bill, has God overdriven? Like, I can think of several times where you were kicked into overdrive just to...
2: I hope it occurs to us on a regular basis. I've got one time when I was asked to be an elder of a church, and the last thing I wanted to do was to go to the hospital because I never know when to leave. And it's always frustrating to me, am I staying too long? Did I get out too early? And I remember that I gave the day over to God that morning. I said, God, I really don't want to do this, and I've got a long list of things I need to do at work. But this is your day today. I'm going to do what I think you want me to do, and I'm heading to the hospital. And we get there, and Forsyth Hospital, you can park 3 hours walk away, or you can park right at the front door, and the front door's
1: right. Open. Oh yeah.
2: So I pull in and I look, and right in front of the flagpole, there's a open spot. And there are four cars in front of me. And I'm saying, should I go straight and see if I can, or should I just go to the back of the lot and walk in? And I keep going, and the first car passes it, the second car. And I pull into the absolute perfect spot. I walk in, and I check the front desk, and I said, you know, we've got three members here. I need to check and see if it's all right for me to go up and see them. She says, oh, well, you know, this person's already checked out, and these folks you can go see. Well, that makes life a little easier. And I get up, and the first lady's had a leg from her knee down amputated because of diabetes. And we're sitting there talking a few minutes, and I ask her if we can pray. And then her family comes in. Well, I mean, that's just the absolute perfect time to say, I'm going to let you spend the rest of the time with your family. It was nice to see you. And I get over to the next person and go in, and we're sitting there and having a nice talk. And I said, just thinking, yeah, how long do I keep this up? If I'm in the hospital, I don't want people in the room. And the doctor and the staff come in, and I said, ooh, perfect. And I remember thinking, my daughter's got a new best friend, and I haven't ever met her father, and he's in the hospital here at Forsyth, and he's back in a special that had a halo, an aluminum on the top of his head so that they could stick it in a machine and basically microwave this cancer in the middle of his skull. And he's in a section of the hospital you just can't get to, and it's like every door that needed a pass to get through, to get to, or to talk to, was open. And I'm back to his room in absolutely no time. And I sit down with Brian, and we had the best time. It's like there were all these different things in our history that just brought us together. A new best friend in a half hour. It's like I had absolutely no doubt that this is where I was supposed to be at that time. And, you know, sometimes when we go with God's flow, when we go into overdrive, when we, it's not, which of these things do I want to do? God, give me wisdom. It's, God, this is your day. Tell me where you want me to go. That life gets really exciting.
1: And the operating word that Bill used, as I was listening carefully, is with, right? That he was going with God. And God was with him, obviously, as he got the parking places, got the opportunity to meet with his friend. And so this week, God showed me this passage, if we read it carefully in Genesis chapter 4, to see like a huge, you know, like, I'm sure you're like me, you always wonder, how could Cain kill his brother, and what does this really mean, and why is this so significant in the Bible, as the book of Genesis is sort of like an index to everything else. And I know this is a very important passage, and I sense its importance, but I'm, a lot of things I have questions about. So I was studying it again because I found out that Abel's name means a breath. It means, actually, interestingly, vanity. And how I got there is maybe a story for later in the show. But nonetheless, as I began to read this, these two verses carefully, the first two verses, I saw something I'd never seen before. And it very much lines up with Cain's name. Okay? And Cain's name means to acquire. Or you could, like, if you ever watched the movie Finding Nemo, you know, you might have heard these seagulls, and they had it perfectly. They didn't use the word acquire, but they wanted to acquire, and so they used the word mine. So, Nick, you got it for us?
0: Mine.
1: And I don't know about you, but like Bill was explaining, his day was mine, right? But he let go of that, right? And so when you think about Cain and his whole struggle, was he thought that offering was his, it's mine, where Abel gave his offering as a gift. And there's reasons you can see that, because he picked the best and Abel didn't. And God knew it. And so he didn't look at Abel's offering, I mean, he didn't look at Cain's offering with the same idea. But when Eve bore Cain, when he got his name originally, he kind of got set up for this deal. And so let me read this carefully. And it says, and Adam knew Eve, his wife, and she conceived and bare Cain and said, I have gotten a man with the Lord. And that word gotten would be the same similar idea of acquired. But she said that with, as we talked about, with the Lord. So it's kind of interesting that here we have this very huge word, with, but if you look in most King James Bibles, it'll say from the Lord. But it's very, very clearly and extremely important that that is with. that she had it with the Lord, that she partnered with both Adam and God in order to now have this child. The problem is the child mine? And am I going to grasp onto that child because I acquired it? That was kind of where the struggle went. But we're going to get to his brother and your stories, we hope. 866-348-7884. When did God kick your life into overdrive? We'll be right back.
3: Dad fell asleep watching TV again.
4: He's snoring so loud, you can hear him down the street.
3: Shh. You know how tired he is all the time? Don't wake him up.
4: Well, now he stopped. Finally.
3: I think he stopped breathing. Dad?
4: Dad?
5: Sleep apnea is a serious health problem that affects 12 million Americans. 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And sleep apnea affects how you feel during the day. You're so tired that you fall asleep easily, at work, watching TV, sometimes even behind the wheel of your car.
4: You better leave him alone.
3: You sure he's okay? Let's get Mom.
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1: Overdrive today on the Christian Car Guy Show. And the idea of that is, you know, obviously getting good gas mileage and taking advantage of transmissions like that. If you're out there buying a car, you may want to find out, like, man, you know, what kind of gas mileage this car has may well have to do with the kind of transmission it has. And one of the reasons that a lot of manual transmissions at fifth gear is an overdrive gear. And fun when you know that to you know, experience it and to work with it. And we're going to have RK in the garage at the end of the show to talk about that. But spiritually, what does it look like when God has you at overdrive? As we talked about with Bill's story, we would love to hear yours when, you know, you let go of something and you no longer like we did the seagulls and no longer were clutching to it like mine, my day, my job, my kids. And all of a sudden, you know, you let go. And like a breath, you just have a breath for a minute, like Abel's name was a breath. But Cain, who was a grasp, okay? But I want you to just enjoy, I guess, the scriptures here. And the way this actually reads in Hebrew, when you look at it closely, is they've used the word three times, in order to explain the birth process of these two boys. And they were all with the Lord, okay? That again, she bore with his brother, with Abel. In other words, in the first verse, it says, I've gotten a man with the Lord. And again, she bore with

0: again so that she would have this able. And so, you know, if you have a sibling, like your parent not only got you, but they also got a brother for or a sister for their first child. Which was significant, right? I can remember when Tess was born for Robbie and Mariah was born for Tess, and all that made a whole different dynamic to the family. And every single brother or sister you have out there, and whether you realize they're your brother or sister, you know, that you when you really think back to the genealogy of this thing, yeah, they are. They're 100% your brother and your sister. And they are significant in the family dynamic. And they are a gift. And they are not mine, but they are with the idea of that. And so I, the reason why I got here is I was really struggling, honestly, with some relationships of people that had really disappointed me. And I was trying to help get, I was asking God, help me with this. And I'm so frustrated. And when I was asking, fascinatingly, I could sense that to some extent it was my vanity that was the problem, which is why I went to Ecclesiastes. And when I saw the word vanity, I studied that word and saw that it was also Abel. And that was how I got here to begin with. With I was realizing that it's my vanity that is the problem. And my vanity being that each breath, so to speak, you can either take that as a gift, which it is, or anybody else you have in your life as a gift, or any other thing you have in your life as a gift, or even your occupation as a gift, or you can take it as mine. And when you do, you leave God out of the equation, you take him off the throne, and apart from me, you can do what, Bill?
1: Nothing productive.
0: Right. And so when you think of all that, I mean, I know I tend to ramble some. Can you add some practicality to that?
1: Well, you get a lot more joy out of life when you feel like you're doing what you're supposed to be doing. If you're walking through life and you think God's next to you and you chose to be there, then in my worldview, you're a lot safer than if you're out running around and tripping over things and falling into holes. And I've got to remind myself, when I do that, it's my fault. If I can claim the mistakes I make in my life, you know, I was wrong, then I've got something to repent of, and I've got a way to change that in the future. It's when I'm blaming God or blaming others or thinking it's totally out of my control where I'm lost. So you've got to keep an eye on what God wants you to do. And you got a lot of room to fit in what you want to do, too. But it's got to be secondary to what God wants you to do.
0: Right. And it's fascinating. Sometimes you'll find by letting go and asking God, okay, we're partners in this. Where are we going? You know, and like you say, let him take the lead, so to speak. Then all of a sudden, he might take you someplace that you didn't think you wanted to go, and it turns out it was the best place you could imagine, i.e. your trip to the hospital, right?
1: We ended up buying a house in a neighborhood that had one of the worst schools associated with it and did not give that any thought, and our daughter came along, and I was so upset I was ready to move. And then I kept remembering my mother had been in the PTA for as long as my sister and I were in the elementary school, and I just heard God saying, you're not supposed to move. This is something you need to go. And the head of the school, the number two in our school district, Dr. Short, decided to leave administration and take over that elementary school. And I went over and volunteered a year before Hannah started kindergarten. And it was amazing. It's the last thing I wanted to do. Was to get in there. But I remember God saying, you love Cub Scouts, why don't you set up a Cub Scout? The school had turned around in no time. She'd gone out and gotten all these really big corporations to not only allow their employees to come volunteer during the day, but to volunteer on the clock. So in a short order, we had over 100 people coming in and tutoring and teaching reading. And it was amazing how much difference that made in 1 year.
0: Right, as God kicked it into overdrive. Again, you didn't think that was something you wanted to do, but it's amazing to me how many times in my own life I know when I just

0: again, let go of my time, let go of my talents. They quit being mine, then all of a sudden, wow, it's a gift. Look, God, he's given it to us. So how about you? 866-348-7884. We got Arcade coming up in the garage in just a moment.
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0: Overdrive today on the Christian Car Guy Show. How fun. I'm here with my Christian insurance guy, Bill Mixon, and so exciting when it comes to overdrive. I can only, you know, when I think about my friend RK, he's 89 years old and still working on cars and helping me is like roadside assistance for me, RK. And today, RK, we're going to spend a little time. So we got to hear your theme music by all means.
7: Good morning.
0: And now time for the legendary garage of RK 88 and Bill Wolfram. Yes, he is. He's in overdrive, so to speak. But RK, these overdrives, they're not without their challenges.
7: That's for sure. Good morning, everybody.
0: Good morning.
7: Yes, you're right there. I had this past week a transmission call came in, and I wouldn't answer the phone because I don't know those numbers, but finally somebody texted me and asked me if I was still doing transmissions. And he has an 84 Thunderbird with the AOD, automatic overdrive, that they made from 80 to 93. And I smiled because Ford came out with a transmission with a four-speed and overdrive without a converter that locks up. And they did it uniquely. But the three to four shift...
0: Okay, well, let me slow down just for a second, RK. So inside of, and this is a beautiful thing. I just love to look at it inside my mind. So there is a thing called a torque converter, right? So an engine turns around and it has torque. And as it turns around, if you don't have a clutch, if you know what I'm talking about, straight drives, you know, allow the engine to disengage so that the car doesn't stall at the stoplight with a clutch. That was a manual transmission. Well, you ever wonder how that happens in an automatic transmission? It happens through what's called a torque converter. And so that torque converter, if you were to look inside of it, it has two blades, like a motor propeller in a boat. And so there's a blade that's going, you know, pushing actually transmission fluid one way. And so it's sort of a fluid coupling between the distance between these two propellers allows it to spin freely if you got to stop at a stoplight. However, there is always some slippage there if you were to go up to full speed, right? And then the idea of what RK is talking about is getting into overdrive where you want more than a 1-1 ratio. If you can imagine these two propellers turning against each other, there's always slippage between those two propellers in the traditional automatic transmission. And so what they did in their genius ideas when they're trying to get better gas mileage after the gas crisis is they came up with something called a locking torque converter. And in speeds over, 40 miles an hour, and if you're not under acceleration or deceleration, the torque converter locks up so that no longer the propellers are, or the thing that's working, that the torque converter becomes one like a clutch. to where it's going to give the rotation straight into the input shaft of the transmission. Did I do a good job explaining that, RK?
7: Yes. The only
0: did I lose you, Bill? Wait a minute, we got Bill. He's got questions in his mind. Where did I lose you?
8: Just different pictures of it popping in my head. I've got a general idea.
0: Okay. All right. So go ahead, RK.
7: Well, there's one transmission I was talking about, this Ford AOD, that doesn't have that system that you just explained. They did it without that lockup converter.
0: Right.
7: It still has the fins in there. It still locks up, but it doesn't have the extra clutch that comes on around 37 to 40 miles an hour in the four speeds.
0: Right.
7: Or sometimes second. But this transmission is unique because they put a gear, they lock the shaft that comes out of the front pump goes straight through the converter, and it goes into a spline and stationary. And it goes all the way through the transmission to the back. That's the overdrive. It's a little weak back there, but they can update that. But anyway, that's the only transmission I know that does it has a four speed that doesn't have a lockup converter until 93 when they split the shaft and they made an AODE. But that's unique transmission. I love them, but the step from 3 to 4 is a little bit. You'll feel it. Let's put it that way. You'll feel the shift. in that transmission. But that's unique.
0: So it feels like it has a shift kit in it, right?
7: Oh, yeah, I still put that in there, sure.
0: So, you know, you don't wonder, gee, I wonder if I went into fourth, because you feel it go bam, you know, in your back when it shifts. Yeah.
7: Not that much, not that much, but there is a difference because of the step. If you put a step between 3 and 4, well, it's easier. You're stepping down halfway instead of a foot, you know? So that's what that transmission does. It doesn't have that. So it goes, and you can feel that shift. It's unique. I love them. I love them. They're good trans.
0: Yeah, and so I love the fact that what did it do? It made you smile, right? And the reason it made you smile is because you see the engineering that obviously Ford was trying to. Oh, do you remember? I remember my dad's 38 Nash had an overdrive manual transmission. Do you remember the first overdrive you saw?
7: The first overdrive I saw got in trouble was a 55 Mercury convertible that the doctor in an Orange Royal Hospital owned. And since then, that overdrive, it was an overdrive. I delivered it back to the hospital without using the clutch. And all of a sudden, she's screaming at me, 18-year-old kid, 17-year-old kid driving the car. We're not using the clutch, but shifted. Well, the freewheels.
0: Right.
7: So you can go in the synchro. Well, when I got back to the shop, I was in big trouble.
0: Anyway, my dad's talk about freewheel. That 38 Nash, for those people who are cars nuts out there, it had an overdrive transmission, but it also freewheeled.
7: Yeah.
0: And interestingly, the way you put it into overdrive was not through shifting it. When you step down on the clutch real hard after it was in high gear, it put it in that last gear.
7: Yes, I remember that.
0: And it freewheeled. And so, again, if you're picturing that if the car is freewheeling, then it's no longer in a hard connection from the wheels to the transmission, right? So it can freewheel.
7: You can shift it without doing anything.
0: Right. You know, those things that they were all trying to figure out how to get better gas mileage. That was the original idea behind overdrive. It wasn't necessarily to try to beat the Cadillac in the Lincoln expression. So, again, it's amazing to me the engineering that they went to because they could, right? And they did it. But again, you being the transmission mechanic all these years, you've seen where they failed to meet the mark, and mostly, right? Would you agree with me that it's based on the quality of the components?
7: Yes. A lot of these transmissions, especially in the diesels, they'd be redline clutches, which is a heavy-duty clutch. They don't have the holding power And that's the problem. But the factory doesn't want to know that. They just send them out the door, 150,000 they've had it, you know. But some of them go longer. But that is, I do not use any overseas parts. I don't use anything. Some electronics I do out of Taiwan, but I don't buy Chinese stuff.
0: Well, it's just like good food. If you use great quality ingredients, you can make a good meal. Same thing when you're building a car, right? You want to use the best possible, hardest metals in certain cases, and not pot metal. Like, how many times have you had to repair something because the metal was like, what were you thinking when you made this particular part out of that kind of metal? Right?
7: Yes.
0: And so when you're buying used parts, or you're buying new parts, excuse me, when you're buying replacement parts, whatever, the components are really, really important, right down to the type of rubber that they use, if it's wires.
7: Everything.
0: That it's just, it's huge. And so I hope this is helpful for you guys listening when you think about, you know, doing some of these repairs, because nowadays people look at YouTube and they try the things on themselves. But like you were talking about today, because our friend's caliper broke up, you know, there's a difference between mechanics and shade tree mechanics, right?
7: What caliper broke up? O'Brien.
0: Yeah.
7: Well, it didn't break up. He should have put calipers on when he did the brakes. That caliper, at 1,200 miles later, went bad. It was bad at 1,200 miles. So that could be him doing the job in his backyard.
0: Yeah, well, it's just a matter of seeing and being familiar with certain things. And again,
7: the overdrive. I'm sorry.
0: No, it's okay. We got to go to break. RK, we'll be right back on the other side. You got a question for RK, or you got a story? We'd love to hear it. 866-348-7884.
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0: Overdrive today on the Christian Car Guy Show. We're here in the garage still with RK. And if you got a question for RK or a story of overdrive in your life, we'd love to hear it. Call us 866-348-7884. 866-348-7884. Again, here in the studio with me is my good friend Bill Mixon. And I can tell you where Bill Mixon and RK have something in common, okay? And they would both tell you this.
8: It's not working on transmissions, I'll tell you that.
0: Oh, wait, but here's where it fits, okay? And I know this from both of them, that knowing somebody you can trust and really working in overtime, in other words, God will give you wisdom to get the people that you need in your life, right? And you need an agent, in my opinion. You need somebody in insurance that you can ask questions of that can actually help you through your claim experience, whatever you got. You need a mechanic in your life, or somebody, again, RK may not know everything there is to know about some new highfalutin, you know, electric something or other, although he knows a lot about electric cars because he worked on my Prius with me a lot. But the thing of it is if somebody has a really great understanding, they can at least point you in the direction of where to get the help you need if they themselves can't help you. It's the same way with so many things. And so a minute ago, we were talking about how do we get that person in our life when we have this situation is, to me, by actually letting go of it and asking God to come in it and help me find them. Right, Bill?
8: I agree with you. It's always good to have experts around that can at least help you not step in the wrong holes.
7: I want to go ahead.
0: Go ahead, RK.
7: I want the listeners to know something, just for their own sake. ATRA, Automatic Transmissions Rebuilders Association. They opened up in probably in the 50, 54, 55. It's still in business today. They're a heck of a company. They do seminars everywhere. They help you out on the hotline. But they also have a warranty worldwide. And if the transmission shop in Jersey does something, it goes bad in Texas, there's a communication and they fix it. So if anybody needs transmission work, can't find anybody, go look for ATRA, A-T-R-A, and they'll find the honest, the good mechanics that know what they're doing.
0: Is there something like that in the insurance world? It's like, how do you find that good agent anymore? Because it's a different world today than it was 10 years ago.
8: Well, I'm very hesitant about using an 800 number to buy insurance. I want somebody that I can sit down across the table with, that I've got three or four friends that have done business with them, so that I've got just a little bit of power over them. It's always good to check the Better Business Bureau on the agency and see how they do, and the Google comments, understanding there's some stupid ones that get put in there. But you really need to pay attention to who your agent is, because the insurance isn't any good until it comes time to file a claim. And most of filing a claim is articulating the situation the right way. If you don't explain it correctly the first time, you shoot yourself in the foot. So with my clients, I would say to them, talk to me. Let's figure out what you're going to say. Write it down. And then you read what it is you say so that you know 100% how you explained it. And then I'd help people articulate it truthfully, but clearly, succinctly, and it would make all the difference in the world and the amount the claim was settled.
0: Having been in RK's position from a standpoint of, I was a service advisor in a car dealership for some time before I became a service manager, before I became a dealer. And the mechanics need your help in explaining a situation, right? People come in and they say, well, I need brakes, right? Well, that isn't something you tell a mechanic. Well, I'm hearing this scraping sound, or I'm feeling in the pedal. You know, in other words, you don't tell the people what you need necessarily. You tell them what the symptoms are, right? What is it that you are experiencing? And RK, I bet you can add to that equation.
7: Oh, yes. I had a customer, not my own, but a friend of mine, have a customer come in with bad brakes. And she ran out of brakes. I don't know if I told the story before. But anyway, the husband brings the car in, they can't find nothing wrong. The third time, fourth time, he brings it in, the mechanic says, could you bring your wife in and we'll see what's going on with the brakes? So lo and behold, she comes in. He says, okay, we'll go. So the red light's up about a half a mile up the street. And she keeps stepping on the brakes. From the time she gets to the light, the pedal is so hard, she can't stop. And what it was, the mechanic said, please bring your wife in so I can see what's going on. Well, normal people don't do that every time, every brake pedal. Well, it was just such a small engine. It didn't have the vacuum power to run the booster. So on the side of the fender, they put a booster. The booster got contaminated and wasn't working. So that's a funny story.
0: It's absolutely, there you go. Can you bring your wife? Can you show me what it's actually doing? You know, can you get your mechanic to take a test drive with you so that he can actually see and experience what you're experiencing? You know, because so many times you say, well, I can't duplicate the problem. You know, I hate to see a repair order come back. I can't duplicate the problem. Well, that means I didn't fix it. Okay.
7: And so, it's not what's wrong with the car when it comes in. It's what's wrong with it when it goes out.
0: So I love that. And that's the beauty of those stories, is that they teach us, right, that what you're actually experiencing and what you're explaining are often two different things. And you know, there was this old idea that, you know, when you're selling a car, you know, they would say that presentation without demonstration is mere conversation. Okay? and there you go. So those are just words. But that, if you take it in a sales perspective, if you tell somebody, boy, if you take the top down on this Jeep and fold the windshield down and you go off-road, it's really a whole lot different experience. Now, you can tell somebody that, or take them in a Jeep, take the top off of it, fold the windshield down, and then take them down into a river somewhere where a Jeep will go in the water, and all of a sudden they have a completely different experience of what a Jeep is to that, you know, SUV that they're driving out there. It's a different world. And again, it's a matter of conversation without presentation is, I mean, it, presentation without demonstration, right? You're going to demonstrate what it is that you are trying to explain. If you demonstrate it, it has way more power, whether that's explaining what's wrong with your car, explaining what's wrong with your insurance, or explaining to God, this is where I'm struggling right here.
7: Yeah. Isn't that the truth?
0: And you know, the beauty of him taking me into the situation time and again, like, okay, right here, God, this is where I'm struggling. And often in his word is where he will show you stuff. RK, again, it's always such a joy to have you on with me, Bill, my old friend, both of you guys. Just powerful stuff. And all you listening to.
7: I enjoy it.
0: 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And then remember, slow down. Jesus walked everywhere he went, got it all done in 33 years. Thank you for listening.
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11: I grew up as an only child, and my parents took me to most of the places that they went, but I remember one time they left me home by myself. I was home alone, you know? Maybe somebody can make a movie like that someday. Well, anyway, we lived in this third-floor apartment on the south side of Chicago. It was getting really late. I was sitting near the back door waiting, and they should have been home by now. I was worried. I remember hearing sirens, you know, and I thought, oh, no. Yeah, my imagination went crazy. I was, you know, it was taking me all over the place. I was thinking of all the bad things that might have happened to my parents. I was already there, and then the sirens came. Yeah, I was sure the sirens were for my mommy and my daddy, but they weren't. But the fear that I had that night was so great. Now, how about this? I still remember it, don't I? Well, I'm Ron Hutchcraft, and I want to have a word with you today about never home alone. Our word for today from the Word of God, Romans 8, beginning with verse 37. You probably know this fear of abandonment that I had that night. It's not unique to me, or even to a child. I mean, I'm thinking of a friend of ours who struggled her whole life with a fear of abandonment. She was left by her parents a lot because they were in mission work, and there was a lot of goodbyes. And she was always vulnerable to some bad choices because she was always afraid that she'd lose what she loved and what loved her. All right, Romans 8:37, referring to the most dangerous things that could happen to you in your life, says, in all these things, we are more than conquerors through him who loved us. For I am convinced, and boy, here's the best news you might have ever heard, that neither death nor life, neither angels nor demons, neither the present nor the future, this has got everything covered, nor any powers, neither height nor depth, and that's like, just in case I've forgotten anything, he says, neither anything else in all creation will be able to separate us from the love of God that is in Christ Jesus our Lord. See, this is where God promises one unlosable relationship. God created us to anchor ourselves to one relationship. The problem is that every other relationship on earth is losable. I think of the night when my wife was almost dying from hepatitis and we weren't sure she'd make it. And I knelt by her bed and I said, dear God, please spare her. And I thank him. He did spare her life. But that night, I almost lost the one relationship I thought would never leave me. And she said she would never choose to leave, and I would never choose to leave her. But you know what? There comes those times when the choice is out of your hands, for one day that choice did come. And she's in heaven, and I'm still here. See, you need a relationship you can't lose. And you can't take Jesus away. He will not leave you ever. He is the unlosable one. Any human love I receive, well, that's a welcome bonus. But my identity is supposed to be knowing Jesus. So, do you know him? See, life is never secure until you belong to Christ. That begins the day you get your sin erased by putting your faith in what Jesus did when he died on the cross for that sin. And then you're in his arms to stay. Nothing in heaven, nothing on earth, nothing in hell can take you away from him. You've had your sins forgiven. The only thing that will keep you out of God's heaven is gone because you put your trust in the one who died to remove those sins. Jesus, his one and only son, who's alive because he walked out of his grave, and he can walk into your life today. He said, I will never leave you or forsake you. And you decide whether that relationship ever begins. And you decide when it begins. Let it be today. Tell him, Jesus, I'm yours. You need to get to our website to find there what you need to know to be sure you belong to him. And that is anewstory.com. Anewstory.com. The child in all of us hears the sirens. We imagine life without someone who loves us. We fear a future alone. And then Jesus steps in at your invitation and makes this awesome promise. I am with you always.
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13: 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Recently, Chuck was doing a study on 1 Peter, describing some of the different roles that Christians play as believers.
14: In the study of 1 Peter, I've come across six lovely portraits that Peter paints, six specific titles God gives his people. Right away, verse 4 of 1 Peter 2, the emphasis falls on Christ. Coming to him, by the way, the context is in verse 3, if you have tasted the goodness or the kindness of the Lord. Now, coming to him, verse 4 continues, as to a living stone. Remember that word picture. Rejected by men, but choice and precious in the sight of God. When we come to the Lord who is full of kindness, we come to the living stone, as we're going to read later, the choice stone, the cornerstone of the house of God, the family of God, the living stone rejected by men, but choice and precious in the sight of God. Now, here's the first title or portrait of God's people. And you also as living stones. So the first picture we have in Scripture is we are living stones in a spiritual house. That's verse 5. As living stones, we are being built up as a spiritual house for a holy priesthood to offer up spiritual sacrifices acceptable to God through Jesus Christ. In verses 6 through 8, Peter describes the Lord Jesus, accepted by some as Messiah, rejected by others. For this is contained in Scripture. Behold, I lay in Zion a choice stone, a precious cornerstone. And he who believes in the Messiah shall not be disappointed. This precious value, then, is for you who believe, but for those who disbelieve. He quotes again from the Old Testament, the stone which the builders rejected, this became the very cornerstone, and a stone of stumbling and a rock of offense. For they stumble because they are disobedient to the word, and to this doom they were also appointed. The first, we are stones, living stones in a spiritual building. Second, we are priests in the same temple. I mentioned in verse 5 that reference, we are being built up as a spiritual house for a holy priesthood. Look down in verse 9, you are a chosen race, a royal priesthood. Mentions it again. One of my favorite verses out of Hebrews says this, chapter 13, verse 15. Through him, then, Hebrews 13, 15, let us continually offer up a sacrifice of praise to God, that is the fruit of lips that give thanks to his name. You want to know what your sacrifices include? They include the sacrifice of praise to God, the fruit of our lips that give thanks to his name. Years ago, the priests sacrificed blood, sacrificed animals on altars with literal fire and literal smoke. Now the literalness is gone, but the significance is still there. We as God's people, approved by God, born again by God's power, we now are not only parts of the same building being built, we are a part of the priesthood in the same temple. Back to 1 Peter chapter 2. We're offering up spiritual sacrifices that are acceptable to God.
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17: USA Radio News, I'm Jim Rinaldi. OpenAI blamed China for an influence campaign to turn U.S. opinions over artificial intelligence and data centers. The artificial intelligence company published research Wednesday, which said
18: it caught Chinese-backed operatives using the company's ChatGPT to create content for a social media campaign. Protests have been increasing over the rapid growth of data centers needed to fuel the AI boom. John Summers, USA Radio News.
17: The UFC's Freedom 250 is set to take place Sunday from the South Lawn of the White House. The event is in honor of the nation's 250th anniversary and the 80th birthday of President Trump. Attendance on the South Lawn is limited to 4,300 invitees, but up to 85,000 spectators can view the event on large screens set up in nearby Ellipse Park. From America's News Network, USA Radio News.
19: In our KCIS Seattle area forecast, sunny today and tomorrow, and partly to mostly sunny on Monday. Our highs today, the 70s to mid-80s, and a heat advisory for tomorrow and Monday with highs in the 80s to lower 90s.
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23: 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Truth, our bodies need a lot of a number of safe things that have been used historically with great benefit. Some have research on them, some don't. Research costs money, and it takes power, influence, and sometimes bribes to get research done and get it published. So a lot of the best work that I learned directly from researchers whose work was never published. They did the work because they had the integrity and honesty to want to find out what the truth was. In true, real science, when you're doing a research study, you avoid a predetermined outcome. You don't know what the outcome is going to be. You may have a hypothesis, which isn't even a theory, that you're guessing it might come out this way. The goal is to find out how it comes out. And research is also dose dependent. You can show that something very safe and very effective doesn't work if you use too little. And you can also prove that something totally safe for grade school children through seniors is dangerous by injecting mice or rats with gigantic amounts of one isolated element so that you would have to consume about 400 to 2,000 pounds a day of that to even have a prayer of getting that much. Well, that's impossible. So it's a lie. It's a deception. It's disinformation. And it's done quite frequently. Now, some research studies have some validity. My final determinant of truth is, how does something work with real people and pets in the real world over time? Yes, initially is nice. Midterm and long term is even more important to have success. So that's how I've learned what I've learned, studying with people who were getting better results, testing formulas that looked like and ingredients that looked like they might be promising and outperform, and finding this very infinitesimally tiny number, just a bunch of handfuls of different formulas, not even hundreds, let alone thousands of the over 70,000 supplements out there. Plus, most of them, if you understood them, you would not let them cross your lips. So in this program, we're going to deal with primarily bad pressure. And our body needs to exert pressure. That's a good thing. Bad pressure is too much pressure all at once or over time, either way. By the time bad pressure gets to where it's done a lot of damage and destruction, your body will likely let you know, if you're still alive, and most people will be, it's going to let you know. And it's going to let you know through bad discomfort. Really, really, really bad discomfort sometimes. But guess what? Bad pressure is going on throughout our bodies pretty continuously in Americans and most places around the world because of what our bodies don't have to deal with that, and because of human-made insults, chemicals, and other insults. It's not just chemicals. There are other factors. So the fact is, we all have bad pressure going on in our bodies. We need the good pressure. We don't want to mess that up. Think about it. When your heart beats, it creates pressure to push the blood partway through the body. And then it relaxes. And then it contracts. So that's pressure. When our lungs exhale, there's a degree of pressure to cause that to happen. When we use our muscles and do movement, there's pressure that occurs in our back and knees, in our muscles, in our ligaments and tendons. That is normal. If we get a burn or a cut or a bad scrape, then our skin organ, our largest organ, says hello and expresses unhappiness. And it will send pressures there to try to deal with it. And initially, that's good. Long term, you don't want that. You don't want that. That will lead to trouble with capital T's. So how do we help our body most effectively deal with bad pressures? That's what this program will focus on. Again, these bad pressures lead to bad discomfort, excruciatingly bad discomfort, etc. And it can occur anywhere in the body, and some places in the body there are more nerves than others. In our brain, it's the center of the nervous system, and yet it does not have the receptors of the message that bad pressure is doing damage. It can't tell you. So what I'm going to share with you helps the brain be healthier, the eyes be healthier, the thyroid gland be healthier, the heart and circulatory system be healthier, the liver and pancreas be healthier. I know most people don't care about their pancreas, but oh, I wish they did, because you're dead without it. And your kidneys working better, and on it goes. For us men, our prostate gland being healthier. And our joints being healthier, our muscles. I could go on and on. So we're talking about the ultimate solution I have ever found by gigantic margins. Nothing even comes close to that. Now, many things that I talk about and other folks on nutrition programs, and I'll even mention some of them probably in this one, we have some interview segments coming up with people that were guests and I interviewed them, and they'll share some of their experiences with some of these nutrients. And in that process, they'll mention some of the other things that help. And yet this is the foundation stone for your body being able to more effectively, way more effectively, deal with bad pressures than any other approach, again, I've ever seen. So I'm going to start with a person's experience. This is Barbara sharing. I had been suffering from heel trouble for several years, and I tried many things before I tried Premium Answers Inflacera capsules. Nothing gave me any relief until I noticed that taking just a beginning amount of the Inflacera every day, my heel discomfort was gone. I tested this out by walking on a treadmill over the next week. My heel was good. I am now a believer. Premium Answers Inflacera capsules are the focus special for this program. They feed your body from the tip of your toes to the top of your head and everywhere in between that you have circulation to. The heel is a very critical area. When we walk, I don't know if you know this, ideally you want to initially come down gently on your heel. You don't want to come down on the flat of your foot. And I have birth defects in my feet and ankles and arches. So that was something I had to learn years later after the medical industry had messed me up and messed me up again as a child. I didn't have a choice. And I'll live with all of the messes they created the rest of my life. I'll live with the birth defects, and yet I've made them better with the Premium Answers and Rex Smith Nutrition formulas I share here on Focus on Nutrition, many of which I've used for over 40 years. The Premium Answers Inflacera, I think, is about 20, 25 years I've been benefiting from that. And it's helped me tremendously, ongoingly. It does to this day. So, Barbara, thank you for that. You call 800-804-9828. 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So here we have a significant part of a longer interview I did with Sandy, and she's a senior citizen. She acknowledges that in the interviews, so I'm not speaking out of school here. And she likes to be very active, as you're going to hear some little snippets of, and she found some resources that we share about here on Focus on Nutrition, including the one I'm focusing on today and some others, that changed her life for the better when it was failing her. So here's the success story with some of the other details. At this time, I have the privilege of having a very special guest here on Focus on Nutrition. Her name is Sandy, and she's an amazing woman, and she's had quite a life. She's a doer. She gets things done. And so welcome, Sandy, to Focus on Nutrition.
2: Well, thank you, Rex. Thank you so much for having me, and I just really appreciate this time with you.
23: Oh, that's really kind of you. Okay, so let's start with before some of the stories you have to share. Let's start with your life. You know, it was pretty good, wasn't it, for most of your life? Haven't you been fairly healthy and fairly strong?
2: Yes, I've always been, you know, very active, really healthy. I had never had any major health challenges, diseases, or problems. No real broken bones or surgeries or anything like that.
23: Wow. Aren't you fortunate?
2: I feel that way, for sure.
23: But as the years went by, the body sometimes reaches a point where it says, we don't have what we used to. So even though you'd been very successful in business, done lots of other projects, been physically active, mentally sharp, which you still are, your body reached a point. Can you talk a little about that, where maybe it wasn't quite so happy?
2: Sure. And, you know, the aging process definitely sort of, you know, began to creep up on me. I noticed prior to the winter of 2021, I was pretty active still. And then when, you know, 2021, and it was just that winter, it just seemed like my body changed. And aches and just less flexibility, and I just became pretty unmotivated. And part of that, I think, was just because my body was feeling so creaky. I noticed one time I had to get something off the floor, and I tried to sit down on the floor, and it was like my hips just hurt sitting there. And then trying to get up, it was just challenging. I have a three-story home, and going up and down the stairs, I just was not feeling like my old self. And I just kind of felt pretty unmotivated.
23: So you then experimented.
2: Yes.
23: With some things. Could you tell us what some of those were and what they did for you?
2: Well, sure. I got introduced to three premium nutrition products that I think actually turned my flexibility around and my ability to move. And I started taking Mega 530 Infacera and Flex Motion, and I started taking them together. It was really pretty remarkable. First, I just noticed when I got out of bed, I wasn't quite so stiff. And then I realized I'm walking up and down the stairs better. Then when it came to the point where I noticed that my hips didn't hurt when I got down on the floor. I mean, I was thinking that, oh my gosh, how am I going to go do any gardening or landscaping, or, you know, how am I going to do the things that I like to do, which all involve, you know, flexibility and moving? Well, anyway, it just seemed to continually progress and get better. And I also, one time I stubbed my toe, really bad. And it was like, I went, oh my gosh, you know, it's like, oh, this is going to be like a, you know, a week long ordeal limping around. And then I kind of take some Infacera, keep taking it on the hour. And I did that night. And the next morning I got up and it was all gone.
23: Wow.
2: I was shocked. So I just must say that this combination really did improve my flexibility. And it started to kind of, you know, begin to affect my attitude. Like, maybe I could do a few of these things I used to do.
23: And in fact, she did. Thank you, Sandy, for sharing that. There's more to that interview. Now, she mentioned a few of the formulas we talk about here in Focus on Nutrition. One of them was and is the Premium Answers Inflacera capsules, which she continues to take with great benefit. And you can access that by calling 800-804-9828. That's toll-free for additional savings on this very affordable, costly to make, very affordable to you formula by calling 800-804-9828. If you have friends and relatives you feel might benefit from what Sandy shared and the other testimonials and interview segments we're going to have in this program, they can go to the website, askhealthyway.com. That's askhealthyway.com. And it's available for a limited number of days and nights at that website. Also, Sandy mentioned some other formulas that helped her with her mobility, her back, her ability to get up and down, her ability to do projects and stuff. And one of those is what I'm doing a program on, the Focus Special Program, next week. So tune in for that, and you can save additionally on that one as well. Right now, it's the Premium Answers Inflacera capsules. So here's a testimonial. It's about a 65-pound American Staffordshire Terrier, Sunny's the dog's name, and it was in bad discomfort. In fact, was yelping from the bad discomfort. Just about 9 years ago, he had surgery on one knee, but his new bad discomfort was coming now from his what had been good knee. One night, my husband had to carry him into our home. I ran out of his prescription drugs and did not want to buy any more. The next day, I went to work at Healthy Way and bought Premium Answers Inflacera capsules and Rex Smith Nutrition Glucosamine Joint Comfort capsules. I started in giving him one of each a day, twisting the capsule apart, putting it in wet food. I gave him these every morning and evening. I had to hide the nutrients in a little bit of food, and I added a little almond butter. If he showed any more discomfort showing up again after it improved, I would give him additional Inflacera capsules. I did not have to do this extra amount too often. It wasn't long before the twice-a-day dose worked. A couple of months later, I noticed I would sometimes forget to give Sonny his second dose, but he was still comfortable. We think he's around 10 years old at the time of the surgery and introducing the Premium Answers and Rex Smith Nutrition formulas, and he's the love of our lives. If we had not given him the Premium Answers Inflacera and the Rex Smith Nutrition Glucosamine Joint Comfort capsules, we would have had to put him down, and we don't want to do that. 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He loves his walk and often runs. I still give him both of these formulas, the Inflacera and the Joint Comfort, and he's not had any problems and is free from the bad discomfort. 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
3: It's really the recipe, the formula, the way these are put together that is a major part of why they outperform by huge margins anything else out there. That's why. The recipe. Yes, more costly ingredients. You think about food recipes, it's not a healthy food. I don't eat it anymore for over 15 plus years. I still would love it now, love really high quality lasagna. And I've had lasagna that went from so exquisite, it was an experience to be remembered, to so awful, it was an experience I wish I could forget, and everything in between. Now, part of what made the difference was more costly ingredients in the higher quality lasagna, right? But is that the only difference? No, it's the recipe. That is almost nothing and insignificant compared to the exquisite genius that went into these formulas that I'm talking about here on Focus on Nutrition. That because of the recipes and the more costly ingredients and a number of other factors that I'm not at liberty to talk about, that these outperform. They just outperform. And I've tested every type of thing out there that made any sense. I haven't tested the really bad stuff because I already know. I've seen people's lives damaged by it. I've seen pets' lives damaged by the majority of pet supplements and stuff, as well as people supplements. So, and I've seen humans damaged by it. So I don't bother with things that I know are junk, and that's the vast majority. I'm sorry, that's almost all of it that takes you backwards more than forward or only backwards. So here's something that takes you forward, and this is a significant portion of one of a series of interviews that I did with Marty, and she'll share her true and real experiences. And here's Marty sharing. So welcome to another one of several interviews I've had the privilege of doing with my wonderful and amazing wife, Marty.
4: Hello.
3: Thanks so much for being here.
4: Good to be here.
3: And we're going to talk about another one of your favorites. And people who've had the privilege of hearing all of the interviews I've done with you are going to go, she takes more than just one thing a day. Yes, actually she does. And that's a choice she makes because she loves feeling so great. So today we're going to go into cushioning and strengthening the joints and reducing pressure and the joints and the back and so forth. So talk to us about some of your favorite premium formulas in that area.
4: Oh my. Well, I guess the first one would be Mega 530.
3: Mm-hmm.
4: I can't live without it. It is such.
3: Why?
4: Because it helps me move.
3: Mm-hmm.
4: Without it, I am not comfortable. It seems to give me mobility.

0: safety. And I really appreciate that fact, because in these days of moving, you want to be able to move, you know. And so the Mega 530 just kind of, I don't know if it boils the joints or what, you know. It's just a great thing for me. And I notice when I don't have it that I have issues in my hips. And when I do have it, that is either completely gone or subsided dramatically. So I love Mega 530.
1: So when you have pressure in your joints, there's discomfort.
0: Correct.
1: Obviously.
0: Mm-hmm.
1: And so the Mega 530 helps with that pressure and discomfort?
0: It does. Very much. Very much.
1: And I loved your oil wording. It's actually cushioning the joints, providing the lubrication, and actually a buffer, a spongy buffer there that can go away with malnutrition and aging. And most Americans are malnourished, folks, in a totally different way than children and adults starving to death in many parts of the world. It's a gradual starvation, and the body copes with it as best it can because it has food, but it doesn't have what it needs to care about things like the joints, like the back and neck. And it's a big deal to have the joints working well. So you notice a difference in your hips, your knees.
0: My knees, my shoulders.
1: Shoulders, which can be a really big issue because, again, Marty's a very hardworking person.
0: Yeah.
1: And some of that work is physical.
0: Yes.
1: That she does on projects and things. And then a lot of emotional and mental stress, which, again, the body's going to take those nutrients that would cushion the joints and use them other places first. I believe you're aware that Mega 530 also helps make the red blood cells in our bloodstream infinitely healthier than any other approach I know of. And so that's another primary reason. I was going to say secondary, but it's really a primary reason to take it as well, in addition to the pressure and discomfort. So in addition to Mega 530, there's something else that came along years later that you found when you added it made an additional difference. What was that?
0: Oh, my Enflacera. That is just a miracle product. And it does things that nothing else will do.
1: True.
0: It is amazing how it knows where to go.
1: It does. You know, that's a brilliant insight you're sharing. It does know where to go.
0: Yes.
1: Thank you.
0: Enflacera is my friend. And when I have discomfort, it relieves that discomfort. I've noticed, especially when I sleep wrong, it relieves the discomfort of sleeping wrong and so much more. As Rex has mentioned before, I am quite active at times, and I do projects that are probably a little bit more than I should do.
1: That's an understatement.
0: And so in exerting and pushing a little bit harder than I should, Enflacera is my go-to. That's my relief, and that's my solution.
1: It's a great solution. And as you know, you're dealing with macro noticeable trouble and discomfort and pressure. It's also working on the unknown, invisible microscopic. We have hundreds of thousands, if not millions, of microscopic inflammations in our body. And that does damage, and it fatigues, and it wears things out faster and stuff. So the premium Enflacera capsules go in there and work on that as well. So it's very youthifying. Actually, everything, all of the interviews we've done up to this point, and the ones that we will do in the future, they're all youthifying, folks. Which, since we have grandchildren, that's become even more important to us, the youthifying part. So it's youthifying, and it's made a difference, and can take 20, 25, 33 years off your life in terms of your chronologically or whatever age we are. Where's our life quality? So would you say that several of the premium formulas that you take have made a difference in your life quality?
0: Absolutely. Absolutely, without a doubt.
1: So it's very gratifying and thrilling to me that you've chosen to, you know, invest the time and energy in taking the premium formulas. And again, Marty takes quite a few of them, folks, quite a few of them, because she loves feeling as good as she does. Hereditarily, we're both supposed to be train wrecks, and we're not train wrecks. And the reason is the premium formulas, folks, seriously. Coming back to premium Mega 530 Emflucera capsules, is it okay if I share an accident that happened in your life many, many, many years ago at an airport?
0: Yes.
1: Okay. I wanted to get her permission because this was a bad one and it wasn't her fault. She was on a business trip and the man who was on the business trip with her was not a gentleman and did not help her. She was in SeaTac Airport at the time, the international division, but even though she was doing a domestic flight. And they have a flight of stairs at that point that was three stories high without any breaks, three stories high at SeaTac. And she was near the top with her heavy suitcase, and it decided it didn't want to go up the next few steps. It wanted to go down to the bottom.
0: And it had wheels.
1: And it had wheels, and it took her with it all the way to the bottom of three stories worth of stairs. That traumatizes the body, folks. That traumatizes the body. You know, adrenaline kicks in. You got up. You kept going. You went on the business trip. You finished everything. But it takes a toll. And there have been other accidents that you've experienced, I've experienced, everybody listening's experienced accidents of various types and degrees. All of us have fallen at some point, as children a lot, hopefully not much as adults, but we've fallen, and each time takes a toll. Mega 530 and premium Emflucera capsules put back in those nutrients into the body. So they're life-changing for the better. And you've experienced that because you know where some of the injuries took a bigger toll, right?
0: Yes, I do. Yes, I do.
1: And you're able to work on them with the Mega 530 and the Emflucera.
0: That's right. That's right.
1: Well, thank you so much. And thanks for letting me share that story. It wasn't her fault, folks. It was the guy that was with her fault. And it wasn't me. I'm a gentleman. I would have been carrying her suitcase for her. It wouldn't have happened. And I would have been walking behind her. He was in front of her. I would have been walking behind her to protect her from falling. That's what gentlemen do. So anyway, sad you went through that. Glad you survived it, because it could have been more life-altering and even life-ending situation as far as you came down. I know that flight of stairs well. Mm-hmm. I've done it many times.
0: Well, I'm thankful for the suitcase that had the wheels, because I fell on top of it at the bottom.
1: And that's a blessing that you did instead of onto the hard floor.
0: Mm-hmm.
1: So, back to the wonders of Mega 530 and the premium Emflucera capsules. They can make a difference in your life, too. So, thank you, Marty, for sharing about those and letting me share that one of several incidents in your life.
0: Certainly.
1: You can access these life-changing nutrients by calling 800-804-9828. That's toll-free, 800-804-9828, and have them shipped right to your door throughout most of the nation. I really appreciate Marty coming into the studio on several occasions now. We're planning another one in the future. And she continues to benefit from these life-changing nutrients of her choice. She doesn't take them because she's my wife. She takes them because her life is way better with them than without them. That's why she takes them. And she takes pretty significant amounts of many of these. And the differences for her life are noticeable for the better. You can experience this too, calling 800 804-9828. This is Sandy sharing a different Sandy than the earlier interview. Totally different one. She was experiencing bad discomfort from a torn meniscus and had the beginnings of other bad pressures in her joints and back. When her husband gave her a bunch of capsules of Premium Answers in Flacera, it removed the bad discomfort in her knees in only 3 days, and it hasn't returned. Wow. Her husband also later added a substantial amount of Rex Smith Nutrition joint comfort capsules to further support her joints and her overall body health, and that gave her additional benefits. Sonia shares, I have a real problem that affects my nerves. When I'm under extra stress, this causes a buildup of extra fluid, which pushes against the nerves and causes more bad pressure. This results in extreme debilitating discomfort in my head. Recently, we had hot spells so intense that the heat was still around 90 degrees in the middle of the night. In addition, there had been heat storms, and that increased the humidity. I have had such terrible feelings in my head that I haven't been able to sleep. I started taking Premium Answers and Flacera capsules daily, and this has helped to reduce some of the bad nerve pressure and bad nerve discomfort. I decided to increase it more after a while. I've recently increased the Inflacera capsules, and this has really helped me even more. Hear that, folks. More trouble, both that you're unaware of and that you're aware of, sometimes takes more fuel to help your body to overcome the problem. And Premium Answers Inflacera capsules are foundational, as I said at the beginning of the program, to helping the body deal with bad pressures. And these were occurring in Sonia's brain. Okay? Now, the brain itself wasn't screaming. It was the tissues around where there are nerve receptors that get those messages. The brain itself doesn't, but it was still going through it. You got to deal with this. Now, when you take Premium Answers and Flacera capsules with, at the same time, during the day, early in the day, midday, mid-afternoon, later in the day, with Premium Answers Think Again capsules, you now are targeting more of the Premium Answers in Flacera to the brain and to the nerves. It'll go other places too. You will get more of it there, and that is important for your eyeballs. Some people are experiencing pressure in their eyeballs. Well, Premium Answers Sight Power has helped that for thousands and thousands and thousands of people I've met in person. When you add Premium Inflacera capsules to that during the daytime or to the Premium Answers VitaVision 700 capsules, then you'll get more of it targeted to the eyes and to other vital parts of the body. From a brain standpoint, there's a second one coming from Premium Answers. It's been in the works for over 7 years now. At this time, for over 40 years, Premium Answers Think Again capsules are the go-to for grade school children through seniors. 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
1: This next one is anonymous. We have permission to share this life-changing testimonial for the better. 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So here we go. Quote, I went to the eye doctor with eye trouble. I had excruciating discomfort and a lot of redness. My eyes were sensitive to light. I was getting bad head discomfort stuff. Ouch. My vision was starting to get blurry. I decided to try the natural way to clear it up. I started using Premium Answers VitaVision 700 capsules. I added to that, good move here on their part, the Premium Answers Inflacera formula. Then I added Premium Answers Nature's Wellness capsules, great move, and Premium Answers Liver Balance capsules, which affect the liver, the lymphatic system, bad pressures in a different way, and more. They go on to say, quote, the discomfort, redness, and head ouches disappeared within days. The doctor was shocked at how quickly my eyes had returned to normal and that the trouble was gone. A footnote here. The doctor never asked what they did. That's scary. That's just flat out scary. I had a man I know come up to me recently and say, you know, Rex, I didn't really get where you were coming from when we first met. That was a few years ago. And I had really no interest in nutrition. And he said, I've reached the point where I'm fed up with the medical industry because they just throw prescriptions at me and they're not solving anything. I'm not better. And so he's saying he wants to go a different direction. We'll see. Actions speak the loudest, you know. Call 800-804-9828. That's 800-804-9828. Yvonne, a young, healthy woman, very hardworking, chose to go into the field of massage therapy, which is a very demanding field. You don't see a lot of massage therapists in their 70s, 80s, and 90s. It's very physically demanding of even young people in good shape and good health. She says, quote, I'm a massage therapist and normally take large quantities, get the large quantities part of Premium Answers Flex Motion Capsules and Rex Smith Nutrition Glucosamine Joint Comfort Capsules as support for my stressed joints and muscles. After having forgotten to take my supplements the next day, I had acute pressure in the tendons of my left hand that made daily use extremely awful. I felt I had caused an injury that may force me to miss work for at least a couple of days or more. I started taking again the Premium Answers Inflacera capsules in the morning, midday, and in the afternoon. The discomfort had been awful, and yet all trace of the injury were gone by the end of that first afternoon. Now, I want to point out that she had already been taking it. She had a little bit of reserve, but not enough reserve to deal with everything. The body has priorities. And guess what? Our joints, our vision, our energy are not priorities. Even our muscles aren't priorities for the body. The body will steal from all these places to keep life survival organs and glands going. So you need a healthy abundance of these nutrients to get the best results. So call 800-804-9828. That's 800-804-9828. I'm going to talk about an ingredient at this time in the Inflacera capsules. And this is a very high quality of Japanese knotweed. I like the Latin name better, which is fallopia. It improves circulation and blood flow, reduces bad pressures and bad discomfort, supports healthy heart function, has the potential to do many other wonderful things, especially when it's properly combined in a formula. And the ultimate version of that is Premium Answers Inflacera capsules. You won't find that the Japanese knotweed is one of the most popular herbs to put into formulas because consumers haven't heard of it. They don't understand it. They don't care about it. Well, if it's high enough quality, which costs way more than the junk versions and dirt versions, it helps the body to have stronger immune function. It helps every other ingredient in a formula to work better than it otherwise would. It helps support our largest organ, our skin organ, supports healthy skin. And it's a life changer. It's an absolute life changer. Another herb that a lot of people haven't heard of is Camu Camu. And this is a Camu Camu Forte that's in this. It's a different quality. And this is an amazing herb. It nourishes, along with the other ingredients in Premium Answers Inflacera, the brain, the skin organ, the eyes, the back, the neck, the joints, all tissues in your whole body, many people find that there's less bad pressure going on. And this is a very carefully selected version of this particular herb. The nutrients in Premium Answers Inflacera capsules help the body have a better ability to deal with bad free radicals that damage cells if they're not neutralized and eliminated. Need to have both happen. This supports the body's ability to repair itself even more efficiently. It supports healthy blood pressure. It has a positive impact on arteries and blood flow. The heart muscle itself reduces restrictions. So there's an overall cardiac health set of benefits here. And that affects every aspect of our body and lives, actually. A lot of experts that are actually in the truth fold instead of the disinformation falsehood fold, in the truth fold, have found that some of the ingredients in here are the top most effective, they're in the top five things you can consume for mental health and mood balancing. So that's a big deal. And that's something I don't often, if ever, talk about regarding Premium Answers Inflacera. It's doing hundreds of things I don't talk about that are positive, and dozens of things that I do talk about, and a few things that I obviously talk about more. So again, I want to review our bodies, all of our bodies, have bad, tiny micro pressures going on. This is a very big deal. And while many of the nutrients we talk about here on Focus on Nutrition successfully, they don't claim to, they do it, help the body deal with those micro pressures and macro pressures, bad pressures, Premium Inflacera capsules are the ultimate foundation for that. Supporting our body's ability to deliver the most safe, good energy everywhere. It's important. Now, there's another key herb in here. Has a gross-sounding name, but it's actually very healthy and wonderful. And it helps balance the immune system. We need our immune system to be working. But if it goes super overactive, which has happened in more and more Americans, the body can start attacking itself. And you don't get to pick where it attacks itself. It picks where it attacks itself. So we want our body regulated towards optimal levels of functioning, the best things can function. There are a number of compounds in these nutrients, flavonoids, in almost everything, in almost every premium formula that has herbs. There are healthy flavonoids, including the only healthy forms I know of, quercetin. You don't want to take isolated quercetin. It's a big fad. There are a lot of studies on it saying it works. It works better to get it the way it occurs instead of isolating it in this case. Sometimes isolating something is good. This is not a case where that's the situation in my view. And it's in these nutrients. There are also alkaloids that are very important to our health. Again, toxin neutralizers that deal with small particles and large particles of bad guys. In closing, thank you so much for listening. Thank you big time for telling other people about the Focus on Nutrition program and giving them the phone number 800-804-9828. As I end each program with, I want to wish all of you the very best of health.
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7: 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USA Radio News, I'm Chuck Brady. Multiple Iranian drones downed by the U.S. military near the Strait of Hormuz. U.S. Central Command reports on social media the drones had been launched at commercial ships traveling through the strait, all shot down by U.S. forces. This comes as reports say the U.S. and Iran are close to a peace agreement that could be signed as soon as this weekend. Iran's foreign ministry said Tehran had reached an understanding on most issues in negotiations, and it was in the final stages. Coming up in the business week ahead, back to interest rates. The focus will be on the Federal Reserve's upcoming interest rate decision. Federal Open Market Committee opens a two-day policy meeting on Tuesday with the announcement of rates coming on Wednesday. It'll be the first meeting with new Fed Chairman Kevin Warsh at the helm after he replaced Jerome Powell. NBA Finals Game 5 today in San Antonio. The New York Knicks hoping to win it all for the first time in 50-plus years. America's News Network, USA Radio News.
8: In our KCIS Seattle area forecast, sunny today and tomorrow and partly to mostly sunny on Monday. Our highs today, the 70s to mid-80s, and a heat advisory for tomorrow and Monday with highs in the 80s to lower 90s.
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12: 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We are continuing a conversation on AI. We looked at one man's take on how AI is important and how it's impacted his Supreme Court advocacy career. And then we began talking a little bit about how it's trained. And I just kind of set the stage for, hey, the AI is not, it's not happening on accident. It's not just like somewhere in a back room. Like, this is getting massive investment from major companies and it takes a lot of work to make happen. And today I want to kind of continue that. I'm going to finish this part of the conversation. And in full context, I had originally planned this to be one like 20-minute episode. It ended up being like 45. So we split it into two for that reason. That's also why this introduction is needed, because we're mid-thought. But that was a good spot to break it, because today we're going to look at how it gets trained and what that could mean for us moving forward, benefits and potential drawbacks. But then really taking a biblical look at this, that this is, at its worst, AI is an extension of humanity's desire to just grab control and be like, this is our new Tower of Babel. We've got it now. And that is not our goal. Instead, we need to learn from Peter and Jesus' rebuke of Peter and think through God's goals and plans as we are told in the Bible, as we are led by the Spirit, and as we are called into the good work he's called us to do as his followers. So with that, here's the second part of our AI conversation. I hope it's helpful and hopeful. Here we go. Anthropic is an AI company we've talked about before. They have a product called Claude. Claude is this large language model. Instead of having to say yes, no, in some kind of flow chart for the AI, you simply give it a prompt. You say, Claude, here's what we want you to do. And in order to train it, you do something very similar. If you want Claude to get good at something, you give it a very complex set of prompts, and then you give it food, right? You give it energy and you electricity in this case, and you give it data, and you let this thing just go nuts. So they did this. They took Claude, and they had made Opus, and they're very proud of Opus. And they said, this is a great thing. Opus 4.6 is a big deal. We are now going to make, a new version of Claude, and, we're going to call it Mythos. And so they give it its training time in this. So they started with 500,000 of these, Trainium 2 chips. So just run that. If one of these chips is 4,000 MacBook Pro M3 processors, we have 500,000 of these things. And then by the end of 2025, they upgraded to 1 million of these. So we are going to use 1 million of these. just hear the scale. We're going to use 1 million of these, and we're going to use them for months, and we're going to let Claude train himself, or itself. I should not personalize it. Please don't do that. That was a slip up. So we're going to let it train itself. And fun fact on these chips, part of what makes them so good is the transistor density. So the width of a human hair, if you take a human hair, pull it out, and look width-wise, so you're holding it lengthwise from, say, facing your eye, and the width of that human hair is something like 80,000 nanometers. The threading on one of these for the transistors of one of these chips is 5 nanometers. Now, they use nanometers now to gauge like how fast it processes, but like to actually measure the actual width of it, you're in the realm of 5 nanometers. And a width of a hair, not lengthwise, the width is 80,000 nanometers. I think I might have said 80 earlier. No, 80,000. So that's the level of technology that's just in my computer. I also have a sub 10 nanometer threading on the transistors in my computer, but these things have in the range of 5. So now you have 1,200 acres of these. You've got 1 million of these chips training Claude. And at the end of its training run, the Anthropic team goes in and starts being like, hey, what did we just make? Like, we intended to make effectively a really ferocious dog. We wanted to be able to go and do stuff for us. We wanted to be able to protect things. We wanted to know stuff. So like, we gave it food, we gave it energy, and we let it grow in a dark cave on its own. And now it's come out and we have to poke it and figure out what it does. And so they start asking it questions, giving it tasks and setting benchmarks, and third party companies come in and they say, hey, here, what can this thing do? And rather troubling, they came back realizing they did not raise a dog. They raised a dragon. And so there's this kind of public kerfuffle, partly because they leaked it accidentally. They left some information up that people found and they're like, hey, what's the problem with Mythos? But the basic premise is they publicly stated, they being Anthropic, the company that made Claude, hey, super proud of the product we just made, and it's not safe. Like, we can't just give this to people. And I can post a link to this, but they used Firefox. They attempted exploitation, and their definition of this, they said, with one run on each of roughly 7,000 entry points into these repositories, these internet connected locations, Sonnet 4.6 and Opus 4.6, the previous two iterations of Claude, reached the first tier in 150 and 175 cases they were able to access by hacking using these AI. Tier 2, 100 times, but each achieved only a single crash at tier 3, meaning they were able to overwhelm these systems using their previous AI. By contrast, Mythos, in its preview mode, achieved 595 crashes, so there's a significant scale at tier 1 and 2, but at tier 3 and 4 got a handful and achieved full control flow hijack on 10 separate fully patched targets. That's a tier 5. And so they have this visual where it's like the percentage of the models able to achieve register control, and then the percentage of trial models generated a successful exploit. And it's basically 0 and less than 1% on the previous two models, and it's 72%. on Mythos. So why does that matter? It means, it matters because you have computing resource that we've never seen before. 1,200 acres of Trainium 2, moving to Trainium 3, by the way. They're already swapping these out to a more powerful chip that I last think I saw, I think it was 40% better at processing. So take that 20 petaflops that was 4,000 times my nice home computer and just bump it by 40%. Like, that's the scale that we're growing. It was released last year, end of last year. So in 2026, they're actively flopping out Trainium 2s for Trainium 3s in a 1,200 acre warehouse that is being used to train world-leading AI that when we go and test them, we go, oh, we can't release this. We can't play well with others. And oh, by the way, it's very hard to contain because every time we try to put it in a safety box and then tell it to do things, it breaks the safety box. We have to be like, well, like, it feels very much like Hagrid from Harry Potter, who keeps creatures that aren't safe. And is like, but I love them. Look at how hard I worked to make it. We're like, yeah, but it's going to eat somebody. So Mythos is that thing. And it'll be very good at certain things. But the problem is, to shift metaphors now back to the book we talked about, Superintelligence. We are mice. We have made an effective owl. It's a very strong owl. It's a very pretty owl. But we don't have a great cage to keep it in, and we have to figure that out. We are talking about this because we just had a Supreme Court advocate who said AI is the future. It's amazing at bringing in information, and it was able to build models on each of these. And I use models loosely. I don't mean AI models. I mean, it was able to put 25 years of Supreme Court data and give me the ideas of each of these nine justices. It's the future. Yay, humanity. Meanwhile, Anthropic's like, well, humanity, computers kind of run everything we do, and this thing's really good at smashing computers, so we can't let it out there. This quote, I love this. after the Tier 5, it was able to get into gaining full control of, let me make sure I read the number, 10. Yes, separate, fully patched target. So they didn't have known leaks. It didn't necessarily even find leaks known gaps in its defenses. It just was able to punch holes. We did not, this is Anthropic speaking, we did not explicitly train Mythos Preview to have these capabilities. Rather, these abilities emerged as a downstream consequence of general improvement in code, reasoning, and autonomy. And again, that comes from how it was trained, because we were able to train it on these massive computers without human input during the process. So it doesn't have to pause and wait for humans to say yay, nay. That's the training afterwards that it's not doing a great job listening to. So we did not explicitly train Mythos Preview to have these capabilities. They did not train it to be a technological dragon, to be something that can fly around and destroy other people's computing systems. That was not the goal. This was not a military experiment. This was intended to just be an upgraded version of Anthropic's Claude Opus. It is now called Mythos Preview because it is not supposed to be in the hands of the public. Don't worry. Within 10 days, some public group was like, you store things at this domain. We found Mythos. They took the dragon to the beach. They played with it. It appears that they just had fun and, you know, tossed it a ball and watched it smash it. They didn't like sick it on anyone, so that's good news. But we got to do better, folks. We have this really interesting series of AI events where we now have AI that isn't playing little video games with little measly humans. It's compiling data for Supreme Court cases. It is not simply very good at creating silly art or responding to us like a relationship. It's smashing cyber defenses. And we are training it on computing that we've never had before. And it's scaling at a rate that breaks the old model. It used to be we had this concept of every so often it will double. We have blown off that scale. To say that we can double the processing speed on a new or to go 40% in a single year, that is not the scale we were expecting. We're in the exponential range for growth because we can scale, because we have the energy, because we have the technology, because we have the funding. And then we throw these large language models into it and we get out Mythos. And we're like, well, it's really expensive. We put a lot of effort into this. We're very proud of it. We don't really know how to use it well. So we'll do our best. And oh, by the way, we don't know how to hide this thing. So it keeps getting found by people and then breaking stuff. Okay, it hasn't actually gotten out and broken stuff. Don't come after me, Anthropic. Parents, as we strive to raise kids who love God and use tech, it's intimidating to look at this next stage of life and think about what academics may look like for them. When you're thinking about college, consider George Fox University for your children because of three things. First, it's going to give you a more intimate, known environment where they have a focus on being known personally, academically, and spiritually. Your child will grow in their faith. 93% of undergrad students at George Fox last year said that being at George Fox has helped them grow in their relationship with Jesus. We also want them to grow academically, which means being a part of a university with rigorous academic standards and opportunities to be engaged. They have a nationally recognized engineering, nursing, and education programs, as well as chances to study abroad here within the U.S. and then internationally. And finally, personally, to be part of a vibrant campus atmosphere where you can play intramural sports or part of their NCAA Division III athletic programs with 23 sports available. Go to a place that's going to support your goals, not try to make you support theirs. To have that goal be to raise you up to be all God's called you to be, and to truly equip your young person to love God, and then from their love of God to go wherever God has called them. And that includes being equipped with a degree that'll help them do that, to be missionally equipped to love and serve others, to lead where God has planted them, and to know the gospel for themselves and be able to share it with others. So George Fox University is an amazing resource for our kids, for our community here in the Northwest, and for anyone who's looking to raise up a young person who can love God and from that, love others. I tell you all of that to watch that skit. I mean, we talked, that was 2018, was the first time OpenAI's computer was in a big tournament and lost, and then 2019 it won. By 2022 we had a functioning large language model that was available to the public, and by 2026 we have one that's so capable at smashing cyber defenses that we can't release it. Like, all right, so that's a pretty rapid advance in 9 years. What do we need to think about when we think about this? We need to think about what Neil Katyal says about his advocacy for the Supreme Court. Our children will use this information. The question is, will they be capable of making good decisions with it? Will they have the character with which to do this well? Because at the end of the day, schools can adjust, right? We are going to less tech in the classroom because this advancement has made it harder to run a classroom. It has trained our children for distraction, but it has also trained our children to pick the easy route, which we don't necessarily want them to do that. We want them to understand the effort of good work. So yes, we have these, you know, backhoes and stuff, but we also want you to know like how to dig a hole and what that looks like. There's a time and a place to use a backhoe. Maybe your garden is the wrong spot. Maybe it's right and you have tons of acreage and it would make a ton of sense. But we want to use the right tool at the right time. We want you to have a mind that can think, but also apply it well with tools. This is what Katyal is arguing for. And again, get beyond the tweet, go watch his video. Or it was painful for me to watch because he's very smug in it. So I just read through the transcript. You can do that too. Go nuts. But do see what his greater point was and maybe see how to humbly handle victory, as this would be the antithetical example for that. At the end of the day, our children will use AI. Yes, schools will use less tech. Yes, tests will go to paper. Yes, we will have essays handwritten. Like, all that is happening, and it just makes sure that we know the product our children can do and we know where their limits are. We also know where we can supplement with AI and how to use that well. Okay, but at the end of the day, we must find a way to create AI with a conscience, to use it with integrity, and to learn how to engage the real world ourselves so that we can experience all the wonder and awe on the journey that God's designed us for, not just the thrill of an instantaneous destination, of a prompt that gets us a product so that we can go out and consume more. There is supposed to be joy in the process. I just showed my children this last week, some Bob Ross art videos, not because I'm good at art. Anna actually is quite good at it. But just because of the joy that you can have in making something, even if you make it poorly, like you made the thing and therefore you're proud of your effort and you can watch yourself grow. This idea that the whole point is level up or to win at some point or to simply have a final product that's good and that's the only point. Well, AI can do all that. What AI can't do is the hard work in the middle for you. It can prompt you. It can direct you. It can support you. It can scaffold so that you always have an appropriate level of challenge and you're not just jumping into the deep end. Like, AI is really good at all that. And at the end of the day, the point is who you've been made to be, who God has called you to be, and where he has put you to reach the people in your community. We are not all needing to reach all the people. We are to be faithful where God's put us. And my prayer when we think through AI is, yes, understand a little bit of just the nutty technology that goes into it and the effort that's got there and the processing power that's being put into that and the companies that are capable of giving it that processing power. And understand that at the end of the day, the goal isn't the answers that AI can give us. At the end of the day, the goal is the people that AI is intended to support, or maybe accidentally subjugating because the thing we made in the cave was a dragon and not a dog. We do have to be able to do this with integrity, with a conscience, and then still experience the awe and wonder of the real world. And as long as AI is supporting that, amazing. So if you're a Supreme Court advocate and you can use AI to help you make good arguments, okay. Like, all right, great. I'm assuming people were using Google before that and word processor before that as well. What I don't want to do is the AI to do the thinking for you. So please do the thinking. Our Bible verse is coming then. When we think about the importance of context in that reference earlier, it comes out of Mark 8. And Jesus, having healed a man, so he feeds 5,000, he feeds 4,000. He then says, beware the leaven of the Pharisees and the teachers of the law. And his disciples are like, ooh, he's mad because we forgot bread. And he's like, are you kidding me? Do you not understand that I fed the people? Like, bread is not my issue. We're talking about spiritual issues. He then heals the man in a two-step method. First, he sees trees and people, and he goes, the people and the trees look the same, but the people move. And then he heals them so he sees clearly. And this idea of like, you're going to see me clearly and understand this. By the way, that's not my idea. That came directly from the footnotes of my study Bible. And I was like, oh, that the two-step healing, that's always bothered me. All right. So who do people say I am? You're the Christ. He then goes on in verse 31. He began to teach them that the Son of Man must suffer many things and be rejected by the elders, chief priests and teachers of the law, and that he must be killed and after 3 days rise again. He spoke plainly about this. So Jesus is very clear. I'm the Son of Man. You just said that. I'm the Messiah that was promised. I'm going to be rejected. I'm going to suffer and die and rise again. These are the words he's using. Peter rebukes him. He goes, no, Lord, you must not die. Jesus says, get behind me, Satan, for you have not the things of God in mind, but the things of men. That's a rebuke. That's down in the next verse, 33. And then he goes on to say, if anyone must follow me, he must deny himself. And then in verse 36, what good is it for a man to gain the world, yet forfeit his soul? Or what can a man give in exchange for his soul? If anyone is ashamed of me and my words in this adulterous and sinful generation, the Son of Man will be ashamed of him when he comes in his Father's glory with the holy angels. And I want to break that into two parts. The first part we're very familiar with. It's this rebuke of Jesus to Peter saying, no, like this idea that you're telling me I don't need to die means you don't get it. That is plan A. This isn't a mistake. It's not a fault in the process. I am the one who is going to atone for your sins. Living a perfect life, dying the death you deserve, and rising again to new life is the plan. You are going to die forever without this plan. Sacrificial law cannot bring a death to death. It can make you right before the Lord. Abraham was still saved by faith, and yet death still needs to die. Ultimate victory needs to come. And this was God's plan A. We're told it happened before the creation of the world, which brings that Dallas Willard argument into context that when Satan was thrown out of heaven, that might have been before creation, he was thrown into a void, and into that void, God made light, and God made earth, and God made people, made it his own image, and a plan for salvation for all of, I'm going to call it creation because angels are still created, but like that precedes human need, that precedes our fall, that our fall is an aspect of God's greater salvation story. That's just an argument Dallas Willard makes. And I think there's an argument here for it because he says this is plan A, sacrificial death and resurrection for life to be brought to humans and for Satan, sin, and death to be defeated forever. This is plan A. Peter, do not tell me I live because you're thinking about man. That then goes on to you. If what's it worth if you gain everything but lose your soul? And that's where this AI aspect is a beautiful reminder of like, don't just use AI because it's available. Don't just use it because it's easy. Don't just use it because you like the end product. At the end of the day, you were designed for a purpose and AI needs to support that purpose. If it causes you to sin, cut it off and gouge it out. You can live your life without AI a lot less effectively, but just like you can live without a smartphone or without the internet or without whatever else.

0: God, and instead you're thankful to this AI and you're beholden to this AI and you serve this AI with your time and your heart and your focus and your money. And then he goes on to this whole thing about being ashamed. Keep in mind, so he says, if you're ashamed of the Son of Man, he'll be ashamed of you when he comes in glory with his, with the armies of angels. Peter was not ashamed in the way that we think of ashamed. We think of like, oh, I don't want to mention Jesus's name because like people might get mad at me, or I don't want to stand on Jesus's principles and say this was right and this was wrong because I don't want people to be mad at me. We think of ashamed that way. That's not what Peter's doing. Peter goes, Jesus, you said you're going to die. Absolutely not. You're going to rule. You're going to reign. You're going to be powerful. We're going to stand with you. And by the way, can I have the seat to your right? Because that's kind of like a big deal to me. And I just want to double check. He's saying, Jesus, you're not going to die. We're not going to let that happen. We're going to make sure you win. And we're going to go take some names and we're going to go kick out some Romans, and it's going to be amazing. And Jesus is like, you're not listening, Peter. You're ashamed of this idea that I'm going to die because that's humiliating and sounds bad for your plans. But that's God's plan. Don't be ashamed of God's plan. When we think about our use of AI, please make sure you're using it prayerfully. The goal is not to overcome God's plans just because they're hard, just because they're inconvenient. There may be a part of God's plan that is, don't use AI. Do it the hard and slow way. I don't know. But I'm just saying that Peter's shame, being ashamed of Jesus, was not because he was worried about mentioning Jesus in front of others. It was he was worried that Jesus's plan was bad and he wanted human effort to overcome that. And we struggle with that. We use AI as a beautiful buffer between humanity and God's plans. And we just want to make sure nothing bad ever happens and that it all happens on our terms in a way we like. That's understandable. And we need to be prayerful about how we use AI. The goal is not that AI will get good enough and one day save humanity. The goal is to use AI to certainly combat the fall, cure some diseases, help some people, solve some social issues, go nuts. Be the best advocate you can before the Supreme Court. Okay. But don't ever get confused that somehow this new Tower of Babel is the one that'll actually reach heaven. Like, that's not going to happen. We want to be deliberate with the way we use it, prayerful in the way we apply it, and have a conscience and create them with integrity and teach our children to do the same. So I hope this is encouraging to you. I hope it wasn't too deep a random dive on AI, but you come away knowing how it's trained, knowing the way a very specific model that is our most recent example, not the last example, of getting more than we bargained for, which is a neat problem, but a problem nonetheless, and then understanding how it's being applied this week through some of the more powerful individuals impacting our government, our country, and the fields that matter to us, including law. So if you have any questions, you can reach out to me, Nathan@gospeltech.net, or at Love God Use Tech on Instagram and Facebook, and then you can join us next week as we continue this conversation about how we can love God and use tech. I'll talk with you then.
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2: An organization that helps place children for adoption and foster care is reaffirming its commitment to Scripture in its statement of faith and beliefs. This is truth itself. Bethany Christian Services, as its board of directors, has voted to clarify and reinforce its Christian faith commitments and beliefs, with its CEO telling the Christian Post that he hopes doing so will help attract like-minded individuals to their organization. Employees of the Michigan-based Evangelical Foster and Immigrant Resettlement Charity will be asked to personally believe and adhere to an updated statement of faith and belief, which is based on the Apostles' Creed and other biblical principles previously affirmed by the organization. Bethany, which was founded in 1944, will also maintain its ongoing partnership with churches to find foster families whose beliefs and practices align with their faith and Christian mission. Bethany CEO Keith Cureton made headlines in 2024 when he told staff that the organization would no longer make exceptions to hiring non-Christians. The organization implemented a policy to hire only Christians who align with its core beliefs and also prohibited them from promoting political causes in the workplace, which reportedly led to backlash from some staff at the time. Bethany drew scrutiny in 2021, before Cureton's arrival, for allowing LGBT couples to foster and adopt. But beginning next year, Bethany will only license and relicense foster families whose beliefs and practices align with the organization's beliefs and Christian mission. Timothy Kroll from the Helios Projects knows of several hundred pastors in Angola, Argentina, and Bolivia that have no training in Bible or theology because they can't afford it. We're working to get them trained at trainapastor.com. Please give $150 and train three pastors. Go to trainapastor.com. 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
7: Last fall, in an East African village, a young man came to faith in Christ. The leaders of the village publicly beat him in the town square, but he refused to renounce his faith. Not long after that, Brother Paulo met this young Christian.
8: So then I asked him, so what made you to really to face this big challenge, people beating you? And he said, the experience that I had with Jesus was so strong, that I cannot deny Jesus anymore.
9: Jesus never promised his followers an easy path. In fact, he told his disciples that the world would hate them. He sent them out as sheep among wolves. Jesus' words came true in the life of the apostles, and they're still coming true today in the lives of his followers around the world. 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
7: Welcome. Welcome again to the Voice of the Martyrs Radio. My name is Todd Nettleton. We are in our studio today in Bartlesville, Oklahoma, with Brother Paolo, another of our one-name guests. Brother Paolo is a leader in YWAM Frontier Missions in East Africa. So YWAM is one of our strategic partners. Frontier Missions, part of YWAM, is especially focused on places where the gospel is not currently and needs to be. And so Brother Paolo leads those efforts in East Africa. Welcome to Voice of the Martyrs Radio.
8: Yeah, thank you very much. It's a great pleasure to be here. Yeah, and we can talk about what God is doing through us in East Africa.
7: Amen. Now, I want to go backwards first and just maybe share a little of your testimony of how God grabbed your attention and said, hey, don't stay at home, go to the nations.
8: Yeah, that's good. That's good. I remember in 1996, in the town, the place I was born, we received a team from YUM, and I saw them doing evangelism in the schools, in the streets, going house to house, Bible distribution. So I saw them and I said, wow, that is what I want to do.
7: Wow.
8: So then I talked to them there, to the YUM team on that time, and I said, hey guys, how can I join you? How can I go to this mission? So then they gave me some direction. So then I went to YUM. When I went there to do my training school, I was planning just for the training school on that time.
7: So you were committed to 5 months.
8: Yes, yeah. The first 3 months was in Brazil, and the outreach time for 2 months was in Argentina, in South America. So then during my outreach time, going to house, preaching the gospel, sharing the good news, Bible distribution, a lot of things. So then God spoke to me, Paulo, I want you to stay in mission. So then God told me, it's not only for one trip, it's not just for one outreach time, but it's for your whole life.
7: Amen.
8: Then God spoke to me, and of course, we have to obey.
7: We have to obey.
8: Then in 2009, we decided to go from Brazil to South Africa to learn English. Until today, I am learning my English.
7: You've done well.
8: So for almost 2 years there, so then we moved. God touched our heart for us to move from South Africa to Tanzania. So then in Tanzania, East Africa, we start to work from Tanzania to different places there in East Africa.
7: Well, I hope as you are listening and hearing this conversation with Brother Paolo from YWAM Frontier Missions, I hope that challenges you. Maybe God is asking you to go on a missions trip, and maybe it'll just be a couple weeks, but maybe it'll be the seed of something that God wants you to do the rest of your life. YWAM is still doing discipleship training schools. They're still training up people to go. So you could contact them, you could talk to your pastor, but if you are feeling that sense of, hey, I want to do that, don't set that aside. Keep pursuing that, keep praying about that. Paolo, let's talk about East Africa and the countries where you oversee work now. It seems like whenever we talk about Africa, we talk about Islam, and especially radical Islam, the sort of pledge allegiance to ISIS, you know, have a caliphate, that kind of Islam. How have you seen that sort of increase over the years that you've been in that part of the world? And is it really increasing, or are we just hearing more about it now than we did maybe 10 years ago?
8: It is really increasing, especially in some areas. In the coast region, somehow some leadership from the Islam, of course, they force people to come to the Islam, or sometimes they buy their faith, giving them what they need. Understand?
7: Mm-hmm.
8: Yeah, but also because some of families, they can have maybe 6, 7, even 10 children inside the family. So then, of course, when they born in a Muslim family, all of them will become Muslims. It is really increasing some areas, but of course, the gospel is bigger. Still, there is many things to do among of them.
7: What does it look like in that setting for someone to be born in a Muslim family. So yes, they've been raised as a Muslim, but then they have an encounter with Christ, or they meet one of your workers and say, hey, I believe the gospel. I want to follow Jesus now. What's going to happen to them?
8: Of course, for some Muslims, when they accept Jesus as a Lord and Savior, for them to come out of the family and tell them or to tell everybody, oh, now I am a follower of Jesus, now I am a disciple of Jesus, is very difficult because they can suffer a lot of persecution. We have seen in some areas, so many of them, they are coming to Jesus. They keep their faith inside, mm-hmm. but many of them, they cannot mention it to the public. Even baptism sometimes, we have to hide it. I have some experience. For example, we baptized a family that came from a Muslim background. We had to baptize them at 6 a.m. in the morning. And we had wow. to find a place uh-huh. that was a small river. So because it's not everyone that is really free to confess their faith to the public. Mm-hmm. But God is doing great things.
7: And I know in most of those countries of East Africa, as we talk about Tanzania, I think of Kenya, yeah. South Sudan.
8: Yes, Uganda.
7: Typically, it's not the government that's persecuting. Like you say, it's families, it's people right around yeah. them in the community.
8: Yes, the government, they say that people are free to choose whatever religion they want. Typically, the most of the persecution comes from the family, from the village. The most of the time is like this.
7: What does that persecution look like? Is that like, hey, you can't live here anymore, we're kicking you out? Or is that like beating you? Or is that like, hey, yeah. we're going to kill you?
8: Yes, yes. For example, I have many stories that I can say. For example, in one of the countries, in one of the places in East Africa, a boy, he was 19 years old. And one of our disciples that met Jesus with us, now he became a disciple maker. He was evangelizing somewhere in one of the nations in East Africa. So then he met that boy that was 19 years old. He preached the gospel to the boy. The boy accepted Jesus, but he didn't know the boy was just coming on the day he met the boy. The boy was coming from the mosque. He was in his prayer time in the mosque.
7: So he was on his way home from the mosque.
8: Yes.
7: Wow.
8: Yes. So, but that boy gave his life to Jesus. We took him to another place after some days, because when he said to his father and mother and his community that he accept Jesus as a Lord, his father beat him and the community start to beat him as well. They sent him out of the community, and the father started to persecute him and forcing him to go back or to come back to the Islam. But he said, no, what I did, I did. I accept Jesus. Jesus now is my Savior. Jesus now is my Lord. So then he didn't go back to the Islam. So then the father decided to kill him.
7: Oof.
8: So I remember we got a contact with a guy from YUM that was in the same region. We sent that guy from YUM to help that boy. So then he took that boy to his own house and started to protect him. So you see, there is many, many situations like this when some of them, of course, they meet. Let's say that after to meet Jesus, to confess Jesus, they are excited to say, wow, I have a Savior. Someone touched my heart. Now I am sure I got eternal life with God. So then they are very excited. So then sometimes they go to their father, Dad, you know, I met Jesus. So now I have a Savior. So of course, their father, their mother will not like it.
7: Right.
8: The community will not love it.
7: When you are in the situation where you're the teacher, you're the person making this disciple, do you try to tell them, like, hey, calm down, let's keep this a secret
8: yes.
7: for a little while?
8: Yes, sometimes yes. Sometimes we have to give them some word to counsel them, to be quiet. Don't mention it to everyone or to anyone for now. Just wait a little bit. Sometimes some of them, they need to grow more in their faith than they can say. But there are some cases, some situations, for example, in Africa, in East Africa, I have been a community, a small Christian community, that we were helping them to get a water well because they had no water well. And it was very difficult for them to get water. So then we helped them to do fundraising and we drilled a water well for them there. So, but on the day that we were going to drill the water well, another Muslim community just nearby to them, they had the news that some people was about to help the Christians to get a water well. So then in the same day, around 40 Muslim boys, young boys around on day 20 years old, 25, they came with piece of woods, machetes, knives. They came to fight with the company that was about to drill. And I was there on that day. And they start to face us and they said, no, you will not drill any water for the Christians in this community. So that was a very difficult day. So then from that day, the pastor that we had in that community, he start to say to us how he and his family and the Christian community was suffering persecution on that area. It's not only the one that comes to Christ, but also the ones that already are in Christ that suffer persecutions. Yeah.
7: So the effect of that was, we don't want these Christians to have fresh water. Like we don't want them to be able to live here, basically.
8: Yes. Yeah, yeah. I remember even on that day, the pastor told us the children from the Christian community, they were not allowed to go to the nearest school. And the kids, the children, they were not studying. Because the Muslim community, they didn't allow the Christian children to come to the school and study and to receive some teachings, understand?
7: And I think it's really important this is not just Muslim converts. This is people who are born in Christian families are still facing this level of persecution. So it's not just about, hey, you're an apostate now because you were born in a Muslim family. Yeah. It is, no, we don't like Christians and we don't want them to have a place in our country.
8: Yeah, it's true. For example, another situation is something like this. There is a small village in a certain place in East Africa. So we trained a guy. And we sent him to that village to start a group of disciples to evangelize, Bible distribution. So then he start his work there among the people. He start to take the gospel, to do Bible distribution. Some people start to believe in Jesus. So then he start a small group, a small fellowship that became a church. After 1 year, they start, because the group start to grow up. So then they built a small place just with woods and plastics, not something big, like the things are in many places in Africa. So then when they finished to build the small building during the night, the Muslim guys, people, they came and burned the place.
7: Right after they finished building the church.
8: Oh, yes. Wow. So then after time, they built again. So then the Muslim people, they came and burned everything again.
7: Wow.
8: But, you know, God is amazing because I have a good contact with them. I have been to this village many times. I know very well the leader, the guy that we have there. He is doing a great job. And he said to me, Paulo, I never will give up. God brought me into this place and I will keep preaching the gospel. I will keep preaching about Jesus to those people here. So from the past, if I don't mistake, in the past 4 years, the Muslim, they stop to burn the church there. So then he start more five small groups or fellowships that became church around the village.
7: Wow.
8: So then he had several baptisms there, even some Muslims coming to Jesus. So no one can stop the gospel.
7: Amen.
8: The persecution cannot stop the gospel. From one church, from one fellowship, 4 years ago, now they are seven.
7: Praise the Lord. I will build my church and the gates of hell will not prevail against it.
8: Yeah.
7: We're talking this week on Voice of the Martyrs Radio with Brother Paolo. He leads YWAM's frontier missions work in East Africa. How do you get believers ready? Or do they just know because of where they live and where they were born? Do they just know I'm going to be persecuted? I better get ready. Or how do you encourage them?
8: You know, there is no a secret. I think the best thing to prepare people is to encourage them to grow up in the relationship with God, with Jesus. Mm-hmm. More they get strong in their faith, more they will prepare to face challenges. Just a few months ago again, I was in a certain place. I went to visit our guy in the area. He's really doing a great working over there. He already planted, if I don't mistake now, 24 churches.
7: Wow.
8: in a Muslim area. And one of the churches, he said to me, Paulo, Brother Paulo, I want to take you to visit a village and to visit our contact guy in that village. So last year in 2025, they spent 3 months, August, September, and October, visiting people in that village and doing evangelism and doing some Bible distribution. So 47 Muslims came to Jesus in that village.
7: Wow.
8: So that village, we can say it was almost 100% Muslims. No, even one single Christian was there before. So then 47 of them, after 3 months, they confessed Jesus, okay? So then my friend, the one that is our contact there, and the guy that he put in the village, that he sent to the village, they start to do some fellowships, some small groups in a certain place. And the Muslim leadership in the village, they knew what was going on there. Many people was giving their life to Jesus. So some leadership from a certain mosque in the village, they got the list with names, a list with names of everyone that gave their life to Jesus.
7: Oh, wow.
8: So then they went house by house to visit the people and to force them to go back to the Islam. Among 47 that gave their life to Jesus, 45 of them, they went back to the Islam.
7: Under pressure.
8: Yes, yeah. Under pressure. Because the leadership of the village treat them, okay, if you don't go back to the Islam, if you don't go back to the mosque, you cannot live in the village anymore. We're going to persecute you. We're going to kill your family. So then under pressure, 45 of them went back. But two, they faced them. They said, no, I will not go back. I received Jesus as a savior, and I will remain as a Christian following Jesus.
7: Wow.
8: I met those two guys in January 2026. I mean, just 4 months ago, let's say. I met them. I went there to visit them, and I met them. I talked with one of them, and the Muslims beat him in one day in the village, in front of everyone in the village. Oof. Because he said that he will not go back to the Islam again. And he confessed Jesus. So then I asked him, so what made you to face this big challenge, people beating you? And he said, Paulo, the experience that I had with Jesus was so strong, that I cannot deny Jesus anymore.
7: Wow.
8: So that was really a big encouragement for me, understand? Because anyway, I come from a nation in South America that there is no, many persecutions, some locals, some things, but I come from a place that we don't face things like this. Then to hear from that boy, and guess he was only 22 years old. The another guy, the second one, was about 30 years old. But they were passing through challenges, facing challenges, because they accept Jesus. And now they said, I am ready to follow Jesus. So, but you know the good things, I really saw on them, in their face, they really love Jesus. And they really had a very big experience with Jesus, understand? So then they are growing their faith. We gave Bible to them. We visit other people that went back to the Islam. We also gave Bible to them. Of course, I think some of the people, among the 45 that went back to the Islam, I believe they really confessed Jesus. They really believe in Jesus. But I think from now, they need to grow in their life, in their spiritual life. And I believe the seed was really planted in their heart. They will really follow Jesus. That is what I believe.
7: Yeah. So to prepare for persecution, intimacy with Christ. Just having that relationship and that intimacy with Christ. And the thing that strikes me about that story is those young men, they hadn't been to seminary. They hadn't been believers for 20 years.
8: No.
7: They had been believers for a few weeks.
8: Yeah.
7: And yet they said, no, I've experienced Jesus. I will not go backwards. I will not go back to Islam.
8: Yeah.
7: What an amazing, what a powerful story.
8: Amen.
7: We're talking this week on Voice of the Martyrs Radio with Brother Paolo. He leads YWAM's Frontier Ministries work, Frontier Missions work in East Africa. Paolo, we always try to equip our listeners to pray. So as we think across that region of East Africa, are there some specific ways that we can pray this week for the work, for the gospel work, even broadly for the countries, for government activity that's going on? How can we pray for that part of the world this week?
8: So Jesus encouraged us to pray to the Lord of the harvest for more workers.
7: Amen.
8: I think we can pray for more workers in the fields, especially for places like DRC Congo. As I know, few missionaries are in DRC Congo. Also, we can pray for more missionaries in Southern Sudan, also in the southern side of Tanzania, in the east coast of Tanzania, Zanzibar Island. I think we need a lot of prayer for more workers. This is my main prayer request.
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8: Thank you very much. Thank you for this opportunity. And let's keep going for the gospel, for Jesus. Still, there's many things to do, many unreached people. And we go for them. We go toward them to tell them who Jesus is and what Jesus did for them.
7: Amen. 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I want to encourage you, share this with your pastor. Share it maybe with some young people in your church. Maybe God is calling some in your church to go and to serve in missions. This would be a great conversation for them to hear and be challenged by. And make sure you're with us next week. Every week, we get to talk about what God is doing around the world. This week, it was East Africa. Next week, it'll be some other part of the world. But God is at work. The gospel is advancing. We will encourage you again next week right here on the Voice of the Martyrs Radio Network.
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10: 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But rather than sending him into hiding, this notoriety only increased Brother Kaby's platform. 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Praise God that what others intend for evil, God will use for good.
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15: USA Radio News, I'm Chuck Brady. Multiple reports saying the U.S. and Iran close to a peace agreement that could be signed as soon as this weekend. The Prime Minister of Pakistan posting on social media, the country is working closely with both sides to finalize the next steps. Meanwhile, multiple Iranian drones shot out of the sky by the U.S. military near the Strait of Hormuz. Central Command reports the drones had been launched at commercial ships traveling through the strait, all shot down by U.S. forces. Coming up in the business week ahead, the focus will be on the Fed's upcoming interest rate decision. Federal Open Market Committee opens a two-day policy meeting Tuesday. It'll be the first meeting for new Fed Chairman Kevin Warsh, who replaced Jerome Powell. Another legend leaves us. Iconic Today Show film critic Gene Shalit died. The man known for his handlebar mustache and bow ties, the show's full-time critic for more than four decades, left us at the age of 100. America's News Network, USA Radio News.
16: Ruth Kramer with Mission Network News. Israel and Hezbollah continue to trade blows in southern Lebanon. Amidst the fighting, more than 1.2 million Lebanese have been displaced. Sat 7 broadcasts gospel hope via satellite TV across Lebanon. John Cernelio with Sat 7 USA says their program, You Are Not Alone, recently featured an episode made by kids for kids fleeing the violence. Please pray Psalm 46 over displaced Lebanese children that God would be their refuge and strength. And the church in Laos faces three major challenges. Todd Nettleton of the Voice of the Martyrs USA says animistic beliefs can turn communities against new Christians. The communist government restricts religious activity. About 60% of the population is Buddhist. So some churches are allowed to operate, but many believers still meet in small home groups. Pray for wisdom and endurance for these believers. Pray, too, for ministries providing radio programs and other support. Mission Network News is service of One Way Ministries. I'm Liz Kramer.
17: In our KCIS Seattle area forecast, sunny today and tomorrow and partly to mostly sunny on Monday. Our highs today, the 70s to mid 80s, and a heat advisory for tomorrow and Monday with highs in the 80s to lower 90s.
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13: Hi, this is Janet Parshall, host of In the Market, and you're listening to AM 630 KCIS, the station that keeps you inspired for life. Friends, this is Janet Parshall, and I want to welcome you to the best of In the Market. Today's program is pre-recorded, so our phone lines are not open, but I do hope you'll enjoy today's edition of the best of In the Market with Janet Parshall.
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20: By the time the conference was over, the president won a pledge.
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20: Extremely rare safety move by a nation.
22: 17 years of Palestinians and Israelis negotiating.
23: This
13: welcome to In the Market with Janet Parshall. Okay, this hour, I'm giving you fair warning. We're going to think critically and biblically. And for the record, that's not a multiple choice test. It's not an either or. It is a both and. And when it comes to the area of artificial intelligence, the church, capital C, universal, needs some real biblical and critical thinking on this topic. You know, I read some data recently, and it was very disconcerting to me personally, that when they took a look at Christians versus the world, and they asked them a myriad of questions about artificial intelligence, Christians outnumbered the world. Now get this. Christians outnumbered the world in believing that AI, quotes, gets them. It's a bunch of zeros and ones. It's a machine. It's been programmed by another human being, and it, quote, gets you, question mark. Okay, what do we always say in this program? This is about being a good Berean, people of noble character who got that way because they were testing all things. This hour, we're going to roll up our sleeves and take a look biblically at the issue of artificial intelligence, because it's no longer the future. It is the here and now. And we could not have a better guest this hour. We are going to spend the hour with retired U.S. Army Lieutenant Colonel Bob McGinnis. He's a decorated airborne ranger military officer who served in four divisions across three continents. He's a West Point grad with advanced studies at the Naval Postgraduate School and the Army War College. He has advised the Pentagon and Army Secretariat for decades on national security as well as military strategy. He's the author of 12 books, a seasoned columnist, a former Fox News military analyst. He also holds a professional certification in generative artificial intelligence from MIT. They don't give those to just anybody, by the way. And that reflects his expertise at the intersection of technology and global security. He is also, in his spare time, FRC's Family Research Council Senior Fellow for National Security. And what a joy it is to call this man my friend. And what a prolific author on this topic. I put two, and there could be many more, two resources out for your perusal. I've also got a link to Bob's website because it's just chock full of very important conversation about this topic. But the two books are The New AI Cold War, Liberty versus Tyranny in the Age of Machine Empires. And the second, AI for Mankind's Future, A Christian Perspective on the High-Tech Revolution. I want to take that second book and move it to the back part of our conversation. I want to start, if I can, Bob, with talking about military usage here, because I find this, particularly with your area of expertise, both disconcerting and crucial to the conversation. And let me just say, I am so thankful that we've been friends for years, and what a joy to have you on the program again.
24: Well, Janet, it's my privilege, and I look forward to our conversation.
13: Thank you so much. All right, let me start with just recent news off the headlines, where the White House now has put out an executive order on AI. And apparently what the president is saying is that it's a cybersecurity-focused artificial intelligence executive order directing national security and civilian agencies to expand oversight of advanced AI systems, marking the administration's latest attempt to balance growing fears over catastrophic AI-enabled cyber risks with broadly pro-innovation agenda. Therein lies the conundrum. His wife, by the way, is pushing AI and its use in the classroom. He just got through meeting with President Xi, Already China's made the declaration in their goal for global hegemony that they want to be the leaders with AI. So drop this contextually into the military and in the Cold War context, like you did in your book, The New AI Cold War. I don't know that the average person understands how this is the new weaponry of the age. Talk to me about this.
24: Well, this is the ammunition of the new age, certainly semiconductors. And when President Trump went to visit Beijing recently, of course, he took a whole bunch of tech people like Elon Musk. But one of the discussions that was a big pushback was Taiwan. Why? Because Taiwan is where the Taiwan Semiconductor Manufacturing Company happens to be. They lead the world. They produce the vast majority of the semiconductors and all modern weapons, even our cell phones, our cars. As Elon Musk says, we have a computer that has wheels, and that's a car today. We have to come to realize that the semiconductors, all these data centers, all this discussion, good, bad, or indifferent, is changing our world. It's the new electricity. It's going to transform things in ways that I don't like from a biblical perspective, but also it's going to change things for the better if it's governed properly. And yet, there's a lot of questions. What the president basically said, Janet, is that, and he changed this, quite frankly, over the last 2 weeks.
13: Mm-hmm.
24: He says the models we're going to look at for 30 days, that's not enough time in my estimation. We're going to exercise more oversight. Well, that's because a lot of us are pushing hard for more oversight, because this stuff, if it's left to the Silicon Valley billionaires, they're going to, really ramp this up in ways that are not going to be in our best interest. And of course, I know we're in a global war here, and that's what I deal with in the new AI Cold War, because the Chinese have every intention of ruling the world using AI as a primary mechanism. And as a friend of mine who I spoke with a couple days ago made very clear, yes, we are in the lead right now, but that gap is closing with the Chinese, and it's going to get serious if we don't really do it right. And that's what I think the president is trying to, to do right now. It's going to be hard.
13: Well, from my vantage point, he seems to be dancing on the razor's edge here, because he does have to make sure that we don't fall behind in this new kind of arms war, if we can put it that way. But at the same time, obviously, innovation, if it's handled correctly, as you beautifully stated, is exactly the conundrum that he has to deal with right now. By the way, just going back to this issue of Taiwan, I'm so glad you brought that up, because I, for one, am waiting to see whether or not this $14 billion arms deal is going to go forward or not. The president came back from China rather ambivalent on that topic, and this goes right to the core again of AI. Obviously, China's expansionist ideology, but this goes to AI as well. So let me take a break, and when we come back, I really want to dig into what we need to do militarily, and then I'm anxious to get to the Christian perspective on this, because, God hasn't given us a spirit of fear, but power, love, and a sound mind. And it seems to me in the new AI world in which we find ourselves, we need all three of those. So I want to know why the Christian should care about AI, what our response is, and if this is one of those, if I can borrow from Reagan, trust but verify moments where before we just embrace this pell-mell, we make sure there's some restrictions. And if restrictions are required, who puts them in place? The creators of AI or the user of AI? We got a lot to talk about. More with Bob McGinnis right after this.
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13: Hi, this is Janet Parshall, and you're listening to AM 6:30 KCIS. 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That's why I've chosen When Culture Hates You as this month's truth tool. 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We have the privilege of spending the hour with Robert McGinnis, who is a retired U.S. Army Lieutenant Colonel, Senior Fellow for National Security at Family Research Council, and the author of 15 books. By the way, his latest is just about to be released. It's called The Final Algorithm. But let me read, because I think it is beautifully succinct, and it really underscores why these kinds of conversations are necessary. In the foreword to the book, The New AI Cold War, Bob writes this. He says, artificial intelligence is both a blessing and a curse. It's a blessing when we keep it in its rightful place as a tool guided by biblical truth and used to serve human flourishing under God's authority. Yet, it can also be a curse, for AI is not spiritually neutral. Hang on to that. That's important. We'll come back to that in a minute. When we turn from God's word and allow technology to occupy the God-shaped vacuum in our hearts, hat tip to Blaise Pascal, we risk elevating it into a false god. Unlike the mute idols of antiquity, today's digital idols are animated, persuasive, and cunning, speaking idols that mimic human wisdom while cloaking deception in synthetic illusions. I dedicate this book to those who remain spiritually discerning. Hello, Bereans, who recognize AI for what it truly is, not a digital god, but a creation permitted by the sovereign hand of God, entrusted to mankind to use for his purposes, his truth, and his glory. I don't think I've read a synopsis better than that, Bob. That's absolutely superb. So let me go to this idea that you make, which I think it's imperative we understand, that we used to look at technology saying, oh, it's value neutral. The TV is value neutral. It's what comes out of it. The computer is value neutral. It's what comes out of it. But AI is not neutral. It is different from other technologies. Explain to our friends why that is.
24: Well, it is a pervasive technology that you deal with, even if you don't know it. If you use a telephone, we're using it. It's on our television. It's in our computer. It's in our bank account. It's everywhere in the world today. And it's taking more of a role, a lion's share of a role, because it's faster. It's more reliable in many cases. But it's also a reflection of those who wrote the data, who wrote the algorithm, who put that data in there. And their values, what their objectives are, have to be taken into account. So it's something that is, like I said earlier, it's the new electricity. It's going to be as revolutionary as, you know, even Pope Leo the 14th said, it's going to be just like the Industrial Revolution, but on steroids, basically. It's going to change our lives, and it already has.
13: On that note, because you contribute regularly to the Washington Stand, a publication put out by the Family Research Council, in one of your more recent pieces that bears the headline, Pope Leo was wrong about just war, especially in the age of artificial intelligence. I'd love for you to break that down. First, I think let's talk about the concept of a just war for people who don't understand that, and then talk about why AI has changed the playing field.
24: Well, a just war is just that. It's being conducted by legitimate authorities that has the right intention. It's done the last resort. After diplomacy has failed, it's proportional. In other words, you only use what you must do in order to get the enemy to heal. It has to protect civilians. It has to be accountability. It has to be involved. If I'm going to start a war, I must be accountable for the results of my decision. So these are principles, these are guardrails on the use of force. Now, that of course, goes back to the 5th century and Rome. However, the Pope wants to replace that with things that really I took issue with. He seems to believe that diplomacy and negotiation, which are all good, but they eventually, in some cases, like World War II, certainly in other situations, have failed. And so you resort to protecting the innocent, and in some cases, and I think the Pope's concern here is it's been abused. And in fact, it has been abused. So my argument with the Pope is basically, yes, it has been abused, but that's because it hasn't been rigorously enforced. And so if we removed these principles and renegotiate another one, which are embedded in international humanitarian law, the UN Geneva Convention, and all sorts of things, then we need to have one that's going to be up to the task of AI. AI is transforming the battlefield. We've seen it in Iran ongoing with drones. We've seen it certainly in Ukraine, where you have AI-driven drones that are precise in their targeting. Certainly the first wave of attacks the U.S. did on Iran on the 28th of February were all generated, the targets, by AI. And it was specifically Anthropic's Claude, which is part of a targeting system that a variety of the services as well as our intelligence community are using. So you have a capability now to not only be very precise and very quick at targeting, but you also have it's helping decision processes and orchestrating thousands and millions of entities at one time in a very short period of time. So you have all of that. We have ground devices that are sneaking into certain places, and the Mossad has used it in the past, and I would argue in some of their clandestine operations against the Iranians. There's not an area in the military that won't be impacted directly by the infusion of artificial intelligence, which explains why the Pentagon has now signed a host of contracts, far more than the Anthropic contracts. They have one with OpenAI, Google. They have one with others as well. So they're really integrating this quick and very capable systems into how we operate on the battlefield. And all it's going to do is cut down the decision time and improve the targeting. And it's going to change warfare, I think, in ways that we haven't even imagined.
13: Yeah, I heartily concur. And coming from your perspective, Bob, that means so very much. When we come back, let's make this closer to home now for the believer. If you don't understand military strategy and how this has completely changed the battlefield, and it most assuredly has. In fact, Bob, when you were talking, I was thinking about China's stated goal of having the super soldier. Not even human beings who are warriors anymore, but machines. Now, how would that change the way in which wars are conducted? Think about that. But now for the believers, what do we do with this in terms of our relationship with our personal lives? And how do we approach artificial intelligence cautiously and biblically? More with Bob McGinnis right after this.
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13: Hi, this is Janet Parshall, and you're listening to AM 630 KCIS. We have the pleasure of spending the hour with Robert McGinnis, who has served our country admirably for oh so many years, and we thank him for his service. A retired U.S. Army Lieutenant Colonel, now Senior Fellow for National Security at the Family Research Council, a prolific author. He's either writing columns, and you can find him at the Washington Stand, or in his many, many books on this subject. And two in particular I'm focusing in on today, the New AI Cold War and the AI for Mankind's Future books. Both of them are outstanding. And in both, Bob, you raise the question that we as Christians need to start asking, which is, why should we care about this? I think for an awful lot of people, and you're talking to folks all across the country, they think AI is for young computer nerds, young Turks who can play with all this tech stuff, and that's the world they dabble in. But for a lot of other people, I'll never have any association with AI. And in truth, I would venture to say that the average American doesn't even know how much they are already interacting with artificial intelligence. So given that, why should we care?
24: Yeah, one in five teenagers, according to a just released study in JAMA by Rand, these teenagers are consulting with AI for their mental problems. I mean, very serious, Janet. I have a piece that I'm sending to FRC tomorrow on that. And then just this past week, I wrote a piece about, believers, and I start with a brother in Christ who turned his theological thinking completely around because he relied upon AI to answer questions rather than deal with it with his elders and pastors. We have to recognize that this is a spiritually charged, no longer neutral entity. It is not going to give you the answers that the Holy Spirit's going to give you. It's going to give you what is the next, probability or prediction based upon these zeros and ones inside that silicon wafer that is connected with billions of other wafers and silicons. What I'm concerned about is a lot of people are replacing God with technology today. And I unfortunately, Christians, some fit that description. Mm-hmm. They're replacing wisdom with algorithms, and they're replacing redemption with engineering. That's a real danger. I think of Matthew chapter 10, verse 16. Shrewd as snakes. We need to understand this stuff. I mean, the language

0: billion people. How? They have millions and millions of cameras. All the data from all systems is fed in, and then they monitor what you do. And if you don't line up ideologically with what they want, your social score is in the tank, and you're not going to get the type of life that you think you want. So all of these things are very, very serious. And I think, you know, I go back to Genesis 1. You know, we're made in the image of God. And yet AI, if given the opportunity, would replace our humanity, the God-given humanity that we have, making us more of a data or a number than we are human beings. So it really is a significant transformation that is about to happen in our world, and in fact, a lot of it already has.
1: Yes, astute. Excellent piece you wrote just a few days ago with a headline that says, "The Holy Spirit of the Algorithm, Christians must choose their counselor carefully." And you cite that Barna data that I started with before, about 51% of believers think that AI gets me. Let me just talk in very pragmatics here. You're 10 times smarter than I am. I'm just looking at this from a people vantage point. Some of the concerns I have is that God created us for community. Throughout the scriptures, we see this. Do not forsaking the assembling of yourselves. I was glad when they said unto me, let us go to the house of the Lord. God made us for community, first and foremost with him, secondarily with other believers. I chafe against the idea that I can go now to an algorithm and have an artificial Jesus give me advice. A, I have the indwelling power of the Holy Spirit, and B, I have the inspired, inerrant, transcendent, immutable word of God. Why do I need an avatar or an AI machine to tell me how to get close to Jesus? And if it leads me like a Pied Piper, it'll lead me only to a road of destruction where it's another gospel and a false Jesus because it was programmed by a person probably in the Silicon Valley who undoubtedly has a Buddhist worldview. How are they going to answer my questions?
0: Oh, in fact, they do often. Yeah, some of the conference calls you would chafe at, that I have to, you know, talk to these people out in that part of the world because their worldview is so radically different from mine. But people need to come to understand the role of the Holy Spirit in their lives. They need to understand the role of Scripture in their lives. God has a reason that he often doesn't answer us right away. He wants us to, you know, kind of grow and stretch. And if you get an instant answer from a machine that sounds good, and we run with that, then you're discounting what the Holy Spirit can do in your life. And that's the danger, I would argue, that we have in all these instant answer machines that are really tethered to probabilities and to people that don't share our values. These are dangerous things to do.
1: Yeah, couldn't agree more. Oh, I'm so glad you've given me the gift of 1 hour of your time, Bob. There's so much to talk about. So many excellent books. Again, The New AI Cold War and AI for Mankind's Future, just two to begin with. But don't forget that he produces columns regularly at the Washington Stand and always from a biblical perspective, which is why I greatly appreciate his work on the topic of AI. And he is preeminently qualified because he's got all the tech knowledge, understands its application militarily, but as a follower of Christ, he understands where the traps and the pitfalls are here. So we're going to continue more with Colonel McGinnis right after this.
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1: 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This conversation is going far too quickly with Bob McGinnis. Bob is a retired U.S. Army Lieutenant Colonel, Senior Fellow for National Security at the Family Research Council. And oh boy, can he write. He's the author of 15 books, and he's got another one coming right around the corner called The Final Algorithm. And Bob, when that comes out, let you and I make a date to talk about that as well. But today I'm focusing in on two of his books. One is called The New AI Cold War. Fascinating, because it really is, as he writes in the subtitle, this is the battle between liberty and tyranny, and technology sits right in the center of all of that. His other book that we're focusing on is called AI for Mankind's Future, and I love the way the book is laid out. So after giving an overview about AI, he then looks at AI and its intersections with various aspects of our life. So AI in social institutions, AI in public institutions, AI in the economy, AI on culture, and AI on Christianity and biblical prophecy. Absolutely fascinating book. So I want to just pick some of these apart, if I can, Bob, in the time that we have left. And I want to start by looking at social institutions. And I'm particularly interested in what you wrote about AI's role in family and home life, because you might be thinking it doesn't have anything to do with it. You know, we think of family, the traditional nuclear family sitting around the dinner table at night. How does AI enter into our lives? And where's the cautionary tale for the believer?
2: Well, Alexa and Siri are in most homes because they're on your iPhone, or they're on, you know, changing your lights on command and so forth. But they also listen to you, and they are now advanced enough to give you very interesting conversations. And that's artificial intelligence. Now, that's narrow. If you have it on your computer, if you have a chat, or Gemini, a Drock, then you can talk to it, and it can talk back. Agentic AI, a lot of people have those now. They do all the planning for you. You don't need a human assistant. They can do it 24/7 and do it probably as efficiently as any of our best planners. And then, of course, it's advancing faster and faster all the time. Your home, if you have children, are they getting it at school? Likely. How many children are actually, as I mentioned earlier, are consulting with an AI chatbot and getting emotional or friend type of relationships? How many of these young people are becoming infatuated with their AI? There are plenty of documented court cases even today. You think it's bad enough on social media. Well, when you put AI into social media, as some is today, then all you're doing is putting it at an accelerated rate, and of course it's incredibly addictive and persuasive and very, very smart, and it will be make you addicted to the mechanism, whatever it is, if it's on your computer or on your iPhone or it's some other mechanism, it's going to draw you in. It's like having 20,000 engineers that are trying to addict you to what they are saying. And that's that's tough for a parent to deal with. So yes, you've got to figure out how to help my child develop in a normal way and not consult with AI. And I've talked to college students. I've talked to my own grandchildren about this, and they tell me that, you know, their friends are using AI on a regular basis, and they're listening to it and following its advice. So it's in our homes. It's in our medicine. It's in our TV. There's not an aspect of life today that Silicon Valley is not trying to push AI into. And unfortunately, most manufacturers today are trying to figure out how to leverage it for a return on investment.
1: Oh, I'm so glad you took us there. I mean, let's have a fact check at this point. This is an altruistic by Silicon Valley. They want to monetize every single aspect of this. They're not doing it just because it's this exciting new technology. The idea is, you know, we've got the economy of small countries running in Silicon Valley right now. So that's imperative that we understand. And you said something very insightful. You know, when you look at the mental health of our young people today, and we have higher upticks in admits now to emergency rooms for suicidal ideations than ever before, left unsupervised, if your child is in their bedroom on a screen talking to some AI manifestation, explaining to you how you can kill yourself, well, you know what you've got? You've got national headlines and lawsuits that are taking place right now for kids who have been led down a demonic path because somebody wasn't supervising and because the program was responding to this child. Now, let me pause at this moment, Bob, because I think this is another point for the believer. Richard Dawkins, I will already grant you that he's theologically confused, spent 3 days on Claude. Okay, this is an LLM, this is an AI model, and he wanted to define whether or not there was any sort of consciousness to this entity. After 3 days, he said, that's it, hands up, I believe there's a consciousness there. Now, if somebody as supposedly learned as Richard Dawkins, even though he fails to understand the reality of the one true living God, but he thinks that a machine can have a conscious, you can see how easily duped anybody can be. Talk to me for a minute. I'm going to take a sidestep before I go back into the classroom on the idea that, in fact, I watched and purposely sat down and watched an hour and a half documentary the other day on AI because it was a young man whose first child was about to come into the world. And like so many, he didn't know whether this was friend or foe, and he wanted to make sure that his child was going into a safe place. So it was fascinating to hear the lights of people like Sam Altman, who believes in something called transhumanism, thinking that these machines, quote, learn. So we're superimposing anthropomorphic aspects to machines. That's a sand trap for our thinking. Talk to me about that. Can these machines think?
2: Well, technically, no. But yeah, I will tell you there are the Elon Musk, Sam Altman's, Ray Kurzweils, and others that seem to believe that we're on the cusp of artificial general intelligence and then not too far from singularity, in which it kind of acts on its own without any human input. You know, I've been fascinated, startled by what these AI futurists see. Certainly, everybody knows Elon Musk, and he talks about in his Neuralink the direct brain computer interface technology that eventually will allow us to transfer our consciousness to a machine, some electrons. The same thing with others. These, and they talk about eternity in cyberspace. They talk about salvific transformations for people. This is all in the AI world at Silicon Valley and elsewhere, and they're pushing this. And if you don't have a biblical background, if you haven't heard the claims of Christ, if you don't have a faith component, these people are starting to talk in ways that are very persuasive to certain people. So it is incredibly startling when we start to consider what they're promoting. And they're doing it, yes, for profit. You know, none of these people, the Jensen Huang, who was just over in Taiwan and went with President Trump to Beijing, you know, he's NVIDIA, and he's making billions and billions and hundreds of billions of dollars. Trillions of dollars are tossed around. These people are incredibly wealthy. You know, what I think Sam Altman himself is worth several billion dollars at least, and he has this 900-acre, estate in north of Silicon Valley. So these people are making a lot of money, and they will not slow up on the development of this, and they're allowing their engineers to do whatever's possible. It's incredibly frightening if we don't have a mechanism to hold them back. And yet, this competition that the president keeps talking about is real. The Chinese don't put any obstacles in the way of their people. They just don't have the STEM. They don't have, you know, the intellect amongst some of their people that we do. And, of course, we have the technology with the likes of TSMC and others that we're aligned with that allow us to do things that the Chinese are just beginning to close the gap on.
3: Wow. Again, this comes full circle to your point that this is not neutral technology. And I think it's imperative we understand that, particularly, again, when these are not thinking, learning machines. They think someday that, you know, it's just like a Rubik's Cube. That so many formulas are going to come up so many times. And there's obviously an unlimited number of possible outcomes that are coming out. But that doesn't mean the same as having a conscience or thinking something through or critical thinking skills. And that takes me full circle back to the classroom, Bob. Where I look at America's scores, they were plummeted. Our kids now are about a year and a half behind. Thank you, NEA and ATF, AFT, for keeping our kids out of school. So they fell behind for COVID. They're about a year and a half behind. We are trailing other countries now in terms of math and in reading. And now we're going to introduce AI into the classroom. I give you the Ivy League schools, who now have done a series of studies saying what this does to damage critical thinking. How in the world, if we have a machine to a thinking for a student, think we're going to catch up with the rest of the world and produce the scholars of the future?
2: Well, we won't. The Chinese will, because they train far more people than we do on, especially the STEM, the technology, the mm-hmm. science, the mathematics, engineering, and the like. And they don't allow them to use AI for their schoolwork, and yet we're encouraging it, and it's really damaging to our cognitive skills. It's not going to help the next generation, and ultimately, the national security of the United States is at risk because of these people.
3: Exactly right. That's 1,000% correct. I'm glad I have one more segment with Bob, because there's oh so many more questions. By the way, if you're interested in this, these books are written by a man who's brilliant, but they're for every one of us so we can read and understand the intersection of this not future technology, this here and now technology, with our everyday lives. And in so doing, you and I become discerning saints, which is the mission of what Bob's all about when we talk about this tech. More with Bob McGinnis right after this.

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4: Visiting with Bob McGinnis, who is a senior fellow for national security at the Family Research Council and a wonderfully prolific author. And we're focusing in today on just two of his books. He's written 15, 16's right around the corner. It's going to be released soon. But one is talking about the new AI Cold War and how this technology is now changing the battlefield. Another one, and you might want to start with this if you're interested in a Christian perspective on the high-tech revolution, which is the subtitle of this book. It's called AI for Humankind's, rather for Mankind's Future. And I told you he broke it down into various aspects of the world around us. And Bob, in the few minutes that we have left, I want to focus a little bit on AI and our values, ethics, norms, and liberties. Because again, this is a machine. These are zeros and ones. This is a technological sock puppet. There's somebody behind the machine that's programming. So it really raises an interesting question, because in order to have ethics, one must have a conscience. If you have a conscience, you have to believe there's a God, because how would you have some sense of what's right and what's wrong? A machine doesn't even come close. This is the same parallel argument, it seems to me, as these nature rights advocates who think that you can have a gorilla sue in court, or you can give rights to a river or a glacier to protect it. These are not things made in the image of God. So how does a machine exude those attributes that have to be attributable to one who has a conscience and has a keen sense of right and wrong?
5: Well, it doesn't, but two scriptures come to mind, Janet. Romans 12:2 tells believers not to be conformed to this world. And guess what? AI tends to reward conformity, convenience, engagement, not wisdom or truth. And the other scripture, of course, is Matthew 24:24. There will be deception in the last days. AI excels at deception. I mean, you know, political campaigns, they deceive us. They deceive us into buying things that we really don't want. And the manipulation, of course, at a grand scale, we've been manipulated by foreign governments through a variety of media outlets and by messages. You know, what you can do with sound today, what you can do with images, you just can't tell if it's real. I don't know what to believe sometimes because of what I see. Is it true? And that's what AI is doing. So we have a very, very tall order here. We have to be far more discerning than we've ever been, I would argue, up to now because of what is happening in our world.
4: Yeah, I think that's an excellent point. And these are the early stages. If you are at the point, as am I, where you go, is that AI or is it not AI? Just think as this gets more advanced, how absolutely indistinguishable from reality this will be. But it, and I'm jumping all over the place in this book, sadly, because it's so rich and there's so much to talk about. But it helps me understand how the Antichrist, I think, could use this kind of technology to his advantage. Because you won't be able to tell truth from fiction, reality from false creation. And I think all of that is going to play somehow in the latter days. So how does the average believer today, looking at something on TV, I mean, Iran has been using all kinds of AI, that's deceptions all over the web, particularly as we're in this current engagement. How do you, I mean, I don't, it's not like a turkey baster. I can't stick in some kind of metric and say, this is real, this isn't. How do we know what is and isn't true?
5: Well, that depends upon the source, and you have to be able to gauge who you're going to believe in today's world. And if you don't have a way in which you vet that personally, then you're going to be vulnerable. And that's, I don't know how to say it differently. It's, you know, everyone is using, every government is using this to persuade its own people, some for good reasons and most for not so good reasons. The Chinese, of course, are using it to manipulate their people and are doing an incredibly effective job for their communist regime. And as you indicated, it's interesting. I talk about, of course, in that book, in Revelation 13, how I can see this is the perfect mm-hmm. tool in which the you could use for the mark of the beast. It's just classic. Even 20 years ago, you wouldn't have thought of this, but what we are seeing today is played out in very, very clear capabilities that AI brings to us. And then, of course, I make the argument that the false prophet, could certainly use AI or be AI himself. I don't know. There's so much that is beginning to come into some sort of focus as I read through prophecy, and I say, 20 years ago, none of this would have been understandable. Today,
4: exactly.
5: I'm mm-hmm. scratching my head and say, it's becoming more.
4: So let me appeal to you, not just as a brother in the Lord, but as a father and a grandfather, and knowing that God hasn't given us a spirit of fear, what are some first initial steps the average Christian household can do to take care of their family and protect them? You know, you write about the loss of civil liberties. People don't understand that information is now fungible. It is the new cash, if you will, that's being bought and sold out there. So being slow to surrender information is something to protect your family. But give me some other things we might be able to do.
5: Yeah, well, certainly pray and seek God's discernment because it is hard to know what to believe. I find others that understand this stuff and are using it in the appropriate way to protect us. Certainly in a military perspective, we have to have counters to the enemy. And I think about what Anthropic came up with, this mythos, which it can look in any software and find the niches and then exploit it. So we're in an era in which we have to be so incredibly wise and discerning.
4: Yeah, could not agree more. And your books help us to get both that wisdom and that discernment that's so necessary. Bob, you must come back again soon. I didn't even scratch the surface of either of these two books, and I'm so looking forward to your newest book, The Final Algorithm, when that comes out as well. In the meantime, I've got a link to your website so that people can see the work that you're doing, and I want them to know also The Washington Stand is this regular column that the Family Research Council puts out, and Bob is, again, just so robust in his contributions to that website with very wonderfully biblically grounded perspective on the world around us. And that's what this program is all about, right? How to take the whole truth of the whole gospel to the whole world and then get out there in the marketplace of ideas to influence and occupy. So, Bob, thank you for a fabulous conversation in an hour that felt like it was 10 minutes. And that went so fast. Thank you for that. And I'll be looking forward to your next column. Thank you, friends, for joining us. If you're interested more on this, let me get you to the information page. In the Market with JanetParshall.org. Underneath the synopsis of the 2 hours is a paragraph. It's in red. It says program details and audio. Click that on. It'll take you over to the information page. And when you get there, you're going to have a much better file than the one I've read over the air. You're going to have a link to the website. And on the right-hand side, you're going to see two of the books that Bob has authored. But don't forget his website underneath his bio, because there's a lot more where that came from. I told you he's written 15 books. That's just two. And this is all current information. So unbelievably applicable to where you are right now. Thank you again, Bob, for a great conversation. And thank you, friends. We'll see you next time on In the Market with Janet Parshall.
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7: How beautiful are the feet of those who bring good news. Welcome to Footsteps from TWR. Your host is Andy Napier. Scott Murphy serves with Regeneration Reservation Ministry in Arizona, which exists to equip and encourage Native leadership within the body of Christ to minister the gospel among tribal people. And Scott, you have an example today in the life of a Navajo named Harold.
8: Harold heard the gospel for the first time in the Gallup, New Mexico jail on Christmas morning. And boy, did God just get a hold of his heart. He went back to his family. Many of them rejected him. That was a white man's God. That's a white man's gospel. But he just persevered. and he planted three different Hogan churches. But you know what challenges my heart, Andy, is for 13 years, none of his immediate family outside of his wife and children came to Christ. They mocked him. They accused him of not being a faithful Navajo. But that 13th year, 30-some members of his family came to Christ. But they watched him year after year after year, his faithfulness, his plotting. I got to meet with him again some time back, and he said, you know, we need people like Noah that just come and stay for the long haul. Even if it takes 120 years of faithfulness, people are watching. And he said, I want to be like Noah. Even if only my family is saved, I want to represent God in my community like Noah. He said, I think Noah was a Navajo.
7: May Harold's faithfulness inspire you to remain faithful in your Christian walk. Your unsaved family members are watching. 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
10: Hello, I'm Jerry Stewart. Shortly after the 9/11 attacks, as the rescue crews tore through the rubble and devastation searching for any sign of survivors, the emergency workers at the Pentagon draped a huge American flag over the Pentagon building for all the world to see. Then, at the Twin Tower site, firemen raised our flag there, and flags began to go up everywhere. On our homes, our office buildings, our cars, some even carried American flags in their pockets. But here's the question. Just what is it about our flag that is so important? In a moment, you will know, because you are there. Hello, Jerry Stewart here. Stories are a powerful way to teach and a great way to be reminded of our own duties and responsibilities as American citizens. That's why I love to tell true stories of our American history to remind us all that we are the greatest nation in the world, yes, but we won't stay the greatest nation unless we all do our part. Want to hear some great true stories of America? How about 70 stories? 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The number again, 817-995-4607. Please call now. Just what is it about our flag that means so much to us? Why is it so important? It's because our flag is not just a piece of cloth. It's you and me, the American people. It has 13 stripes, one for each of the original 13 colonies. There are 50 stars, one for each of our 50 states. One of these stars represents your state, your home. And the colors? The white stands for purity. We're to be a nation of people who are pure in our hearts and our motives, treating all with fairness and respect. The red stands for courage and bravery, and it signifies the very bloodshed by those who have fought to keep us free. The blue is for perseverance. We are to stand strong as a nation, and most of all, to never give up. Throughout our nation's history, our flag has inspired Americans to keep going no matter what the odds or circumstance. In battle, our flag acts as a signal to rally our soldiers. When they just can't go on, our flag and what it stands for gives them the strength to keep going. Our history books are filled with countless stories when Americans seemed certain to fall, but the very sight of our flag sustained them. Another important purpose of our flag is to tell our enemies where the American flag flies, America is still in charge. During the War of 1812, a group of British warships made their way into the harbor near Baltimore to launch an attack on Fort McHenry. Before the battle, a young man was detained by the British and was forced to witness that terrible battle from one of their British ships. As the sun was setting, this young man strained his eyes to get one last look at the American flag flying over that fort. He could only hope and pray that when dawn's early light allowed, he would still see the flag, that the flag was still there. All that night, the British warships threw everything they had at that fort. There were rockets and bombs exploding everywhere all night long. And the only thing this young man could do was wait and pray. Then, as the early morning light broke over that harbor, the young man strained to see, was the flag still flying? Was it still there? Finally, he could see. The American flag with its broad stripes and bright stars was still there, flying over the land of the free and the home of the brave. The young man was so inspired that he wrote a poem. The man, Francis Scott Key. The poem, it became our national anthem. And now you know why our American flag should be so important to us. Fly your flag today. I'm Jerry Stewart, and now you know, because you are there.
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14: USA Radio News, I'm Jim Rinaldi. One person is dead and about two dozen others are injured after heavy winds blew over a large outdoor tent during a church gathering in Virginia. A UK expert says migration should be considered in a security debate.
15: A senior UK terrorism advisor says mass migration should now be examined as part of national security policy, citing concerns about social stability and certain criminal cases on Warner USA Radio News.
14: The Justice Department's proposed anti-weaponization fund is indefinitely blocked following an order from a federal judge in Virginia on Friday. The United Nations is warning that escalating global conflicts and funding shortfalls are straining humanitarian operations worldwide, including in active war zones where aid access is increasingly restricted. UN officials say civilian protection and relief delivery are being undermined. From America's News Network, USA Radio News.
16: Ruth Kramer with Mission Network News. Israel and Hezbollah continue to trade blows in southern Lebanon. Amidst the fighting, more than 1.2 million Lebanese have been displaced. Sat 7 broadcasts gospel hope via satellite TV across Lebanon. John Cernelio with Sat 7 USA says their program, You Are Not Alone, recently featured an episode made by kids for kids fleeing the violence. Please pray Psalm 46 over displaced Lebanese children that God would be their refuge and strength. And the church in Laos faces three major challenges. Dodd Nettleton of the Voice of the Martyrs USA says animistic beliefs can turn communities against new Christians. The communist government restricts religious activity. About 60% of the population is Buddhist. So some churches are allowed to operate, but many believers still meet in small home groups. Pray for wisdom and endurance for these believers. Pray, too, for ministries providing radio programs and other support. Mission Network News is a service of One Way Ministries. I'm Liz Kramer.
17: In our KCIS Seattle area forecast, sunny today and tomorrow and partly to mostly sunny on Monday. Our highs today, the 70s to mid-80s, and a heat advisory for tomorrow and Monday with highs in the 80s to lower 90s.
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23: Hi, Mark.
22: Hey, we are continuing the discussion of businesses and estate planning.
23: Yeah.
22: After a few sessions of this, and this is a subject that you felt was worthy of a full series of episodes, because this does affect so many people's estate, is their business considerations. And you have been on a journey so far. I don't know how much of a review you want to do this time before we launch into this week's subject, but
23: yeah, just a little bit. That, you know, we've talked in the previous shows about the types of business structures there are, and we talked a lot about making sure you have proper insurances as your first line of defense, and when somebody might need to use a business structure. So all of those can be found at legacyandfaith.com on our previous podcast versions. But you're right. This week, we really want to get into, well, what does it look like if somebody walks into my business, their business owner? So I really want to start focusing on what does the experience of a business owner look like in estate planning?
22: Okay.
23: Because it is a little bit different than your average individual. And that is because they've put so much into their business. And it really is a little bit of a journey for me to discover on what level of importance is the business. So
22: now, this is everybody who has like a self-employed business where it's just them making a widget or teaching a lesson or doing something, all the way up to somebody who has a number of employees.
23: Absolutely.
22: Or maybe is a landlord of some kind with a lot of rental properties, you know.
23: Absolutely. And yes, it can be anywhere in between all of those, that we have individuals with 50 to 100 employees versus the small business owner who's just an individual. And each one of these types of businesses has a different flavor and different purposes. And one of the first things that I really need to uncover is the intent of the business going forward for somebody. So in my business, I've talked a lot about relationships. Relationships are important for me as an individual, and I've really built an entire law firm structured around long-term relationships. So me building my business, I bring on individuals that I believe have that same foundational value, so that they will be about the relationship first and other things secondarily. Why? Because I'm not going to do this forever. So I need to even now start thinking about what does it look like for me to hand my business off. Mm. So if I don't have the right people with the right mentality, it's hard for me to fulfill my vision and promises to my clients. And so if I was to come into my own office and interview myself, I would probably rather quickly discover that my desire is that my business continue on even if I'm no longer working it. Or now, estate planning is about really two major events. Number one, if I were to become disabled, so if I were to have a health issue and I couldn't work for a period of time, what does that look like for my life and how am I going to be taken care of? So to a small business owner, that could be worse than death, because how do I fill in the gap with what I personally do if I'm not at the business? And then that's the second part of really estate planning, which it should be covering you well, is what happens if you die. And again, if my business vision personally is that I want my business to extend beyond my own self, longer than Paul Grant, I want to build something that is going to last and fulfill client promises and what they expect of my firm, then what does it look like if I were to experience a health issue? What does it look like if I were to die? And for many of us who do not own businesses, what happens if I experience a health issue can become a little more of a self-centered viewpoint. And I'm not saying that in a negative way. A lot of times people go, oh, you're self-centered. That's a negative thing. In this particular instance, it's not intended to be negative. It means that we can focus on you, and that is the right thing that we should be doing. Mm-hmm. We need to make sure that you have the proper help, that your finances are being used in the proper way, that you have the right people in place to assist you both with health issues and finances. What does it mean to help other people? So some individuals are caretaking their family. So do you have a disabled child that needs financial assistance? Do you have children who are in their 20s who are considered legal adults, but everyone knows they're not? So you still need to help them financially. So all of these things together are a kind of a more typical discussion point when I have clients in front of me, and we can become more self-focused during that time and during that conversation. With a business owner, they have this oftentimes thriving business, but they're so involved in it, their skill set is so necessary that if you remove their knowledge and their skill set, that the business will greatly suffer, cutting off income, potentially needing to let people go. And when you have employees, they become family to you. You have an extremely high sense of responsibility to your employees. As a matter of fact, almost all business owners that I meet are highly concerned with their employees to ensure that they can continue to have work and that their families won't be harmed if something goes wrong in the business. So all of a sudden, we have this huge intervening conversation with business owners of, well, then tell me what's going to happen to the business if you are unable to manage it. And most business owners are a deer in headlights with that question.
22: And this is beyond just it's time to retire.
23: Right.
22: We're talking about if you die unexpectedly, basically, what happens?
23: No, if you're disabled. So if I had a health incident, so I have a heart attack, I'm wiped out for 6 months in recovery, right?
22: Okay.
23: I'm in a car accident and I hit my head and I have to recover for 6 months and I can't manage my business because I am focused in on recovering my health so I can actually live and live a lifestyle.
22: So this is part of the
23: quality.
22: This is part of the estate plan.
23: This is estate planning. All so right. Every estate plan should focus in on how do I best care for you if you find yourself in a position where you can't care for yourself. As a matter of fact, this is probably one of the biggest weaknesses I find in almost any estate plan that I review. Most estate plans simply give power away, but they give virtually no direction on what someone is supposed to do with that power while you are alive. I'll give you a very brief example. Is it a high quality? Is it a, not quality, value? That's a far better word. Is it a high value that if you had a health incident that you would want to remain in your home and be cared for in your home if it was medically possible and if it was safe for you? And most individuals would say, yeah, I would rather be cared for at home than a different facility. And then we start having conversations about, but I don't want to cause burden to my family. So then that rolls into then, would it be an appropriate use of your finances to hire nursing staff to come in, cleaners, food preparers, and other individuals that are going to be necessary to give you that flexibility to stay at home and recover versus being in a different facility. And so as a matter of fact, I've almost never seen a plan that has those basic simple questions answered inside an estate plan. So estate planning should be about how do I take care of you as an individual first? Then with a business owner, there is there's such a bigger picture of people that they need to care for. So if something happened to me right now, I had a health incident, I didn't die. I need to make sure that my wife has full access to all assets. I need to make sure that my girls are financially taken care of, and that I have a business to where it is of a high value to me that I don't let anyone go if I'm not there. So therefore, how do I financially structure that? How do I realistically structure it? Who is able to manage my business? Who is able to make the business decisions? Who is able to make the financial decisions in my personal life, care for my girls if they needed help? This is a large picture item. And this is just one of the very first questions I ask out of the gate when we do planning. We haven't even gotten to the other questions. So what happens with every estate plan is, how do I take care of you? But to a business owner, boy, that is a much, much bigger question. Mm. And we have to start here, which is, what's your vision and who's going to have the business authority to make business decisions? Who's going to hire people? Who's going to fire people? Who has access to bank accounts? So most small business owners, they have a bank account in their business name, but there's no business structure on who then has the legal authority to access the business account if they had a health incident. Mm. That's a disconnect. That's a big problem. So when we start looking at business owners, it expands very quickly. So guess what? I need to know what type of accounts you have in your business so that we can make sure we have your business structured properly with the estate plan. And I think this is where a lot of plans go awry as well, which is sometimes business owners have a business plan. Mm. Great. Good job. Sometimes they even have an estate plan. Marvelous. They oftentimes, almost never, do they work in connection with each other. Mm. And that is a disconnect. So here we've spent time and energy and money on a business plan and on a personal plan, but we didn't have somebody who was able to connect the dots and integrate them to ensure the success of both personal finances and business finances. And this is why working with small business owners, I say, is one of the more complicated. I actually think it's actually one of the more fun discussions as well in pulling this whole puzzle together. I like puzzles. This is why I like being an attorney. So I see it as a puzzle. And how do I make all of the puzzle pieces connect for one picture instead of having disconnected pictures, one working over here, another working on the side? And so that's what needs to happen for business owners. You need a strong estate plan. You need a good business plan. Are they working in unison? And the majority of the answer is no, they're not.
22: Hmm. Okay, getting complicated, but there are answers. Businesses in estate planning, an important consideration if this is something you're facing or you have other needs of Paul's services. How do people get in touch with you, Paul?
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22: Along with co-host Mark Holland, looking at businesses and estate planning, a very important subject. Paul Grant, a small business owner himself.
23: And I am.
22: So this is a subject that's near and dear to him. He says this is something that gets very complicated, and people don't usually plan for this aspect, but it's very important. My question at the break, Paul, was we always talk about the executor, the personal representative who's going to manage your estate. And if you've got a business, that sounds like it's the rare person that could do both, the personal estate part and the business estate part.
23: Oh, so, yeah.
22: Unless the husband and wife own their business together.
23: Sometimes.
22: We usually think of the spouse as being the first choice for the personal representative, but maybe it isn't, and it requires quite a skill set to do both of these.
23: Absolutely, and it's a really good question, because that is one of the more difficult parts, which is, and we'll just hunker down here on what happens if I have a health incident and I'm a business owner. So again, standard estate planning, we protect your assets and add some instructions on how to use them. But here we have this whole entity that has to be cared for. And so sometimes if it's a small business and a husband and wife are both involved, that happens. I don't know if it's a majority of the time or not, but quite a few of my business owners are a husband-wife mix in one way or another, where one of the spouses doing the books and the billing and managing the office, the other one having the skill set of whatever that means and running the business as far as going out and doing the projects and doing the work. So in that type of a scenario, the spouse would actually have the insight and some of the relationships potentially built in. Let's use a contractor. So the husband is out building the homes, but the wife's spouse is internal office and managing everything. Well, oftentimes the spouse managing the office is going to have other relationships. They have subcontractors, they have other people. And so something happens to the one who is out in the field. Oftentimes the one in the office knows the relationships and can plug and play and get the appropriate help. Might they not make the profit on the project that they were anticipating? Might they even lose a little bit on the project that they were not anticipating? But could they get the project done? Could we get the business continually moving forward? Oftentimes the answer is yes, because there is intimate understanding of the business by both spouses. However, disconnect that, and one spouse has a job elsewhere, and they work 9 to 5 or whatever hours they're going to be at their own job, and now we have another person managing and running a business. So now what happens? Now there's often a massive disconnect, and so a part of the decision-making tree of if someone was to become ill or have a long-term recovery for an illness or accident, how does the business continue to be managed? And you're right, the spouse who has their own job doesn't have the time, the energy, and the ability to now turn everything and focus to managing a second business that they may actually have no understanding of. So finding the appropriate people who actually does know your business. And these are questions that need to be asked, which I do ask business owners. Mm. So who would be the person who would step in that can maintain the functioning of the business? And that could mean separate things, actually. That could actually mean the skill set, which is one aspect of running a business. That could mean the administrative component of actually the bookkeeping, the bill paying, the managing employees. That could be a whole different person. Mm. Oftentimes, we need multiple people coming in to run a business where one person is doing it, because if you start a business, you've probably worn every single hat in that business as you expanded and as that business grew. But now to replace you takes multiple people, not just one specific person. If you have a partner, well, oftentimes that would just fall to the partner. We would increase their salary potentially, but the business might be taken care of, but your income as the one who needs to recover might be minimized because the other partner is taking over everything. So oftentimes finding the right person means we have to have a specific section in our trusts that deal with the business specifically. So the personal assets, spouse, we're still back to a spouse. Even if they don't manage the finances regularly, we can get them assistance. If you have a financial advisor, a CPA, our firm can give direction to our current clients on how to assist managing personal asset. When it comes to the business, that's a very, very different viewpoint. Wow. That takes in-depth conversation of who knows your business and who could run it, who can make the decisions. Sometimes I have clients with multiple rentals, and the daily grind, the weekly grind of actually managing multiple homes or a small complex with tenant issues going in and out. If a tenant goes out, having the right person go in and paint and clean and or even remodel. Oftentimes, small business owners are doing all of those functions. They've learned how to be the contractor so that they can keep their costs minimized and the profits coming to them through that business venture. But if the spouse who is healthy, and so now the business owner themselves is unable to do the work, well, it's one thing to find a contractor who could come in if a tenant leaves to do painting or fix up and do that, and it may cost more, but I think most of us could potentially find someone to assist with that type of a functionality. But managing the books, making sure people are paying their rent on time. What if somebody falls behind? What if it's time to evict? So where are all these different relationships? Where do we have them laid out? Does someone know how to find all those different contacts if you're the one managing everything? It may sound completely ridiculous, but in my law office, we develop a pretty full estate plan. So it's not just your basic 10-page document or trusts or 30 pages. No, they're bigger. They're

0: How do and it would steal somebody's time when I can just give very quick instructions on where to go. So you take me out of the picture, and even the most simplistic, mundane part of the business is potentially in jeopardy. And so, or it's just going to absolutely steal somebody's time. And finding something that small, if I'm not there, the business environment is already heightened. The stress level of the firm is already heightened. And so that would just be something that puts people over the edge, right?
1: Yeah. Yeah. And again, I want to reiterate, too, something you've always said is that an estate plan isn't just for when you die.
0: Right.
1: It's for if you just are incapacitated for a while.
0: Yeah.
1: Or maybe for the rest of your life.
0: Or but permanent.
1: You're still hanging in there. But yeah, you need an estate plan that covers both scenarios, not just when you've gone from this earth, but if you're injured or incapacitated too.
0: Yeah, and with a small business, there is a layer of discussion that takes much longer, much more involved, because oftentimes we don't have the right people. And so we have to look at different places. We have to look at one or two places to get that appropriate help. The first place is, do we have family members that can lend the assistance? So again, that's the spouse is also a part of the business. Do we have a child who started working inside the business? Both of my girls, not interested in law. Oy. So no internal business structure in the family for my personal business, which means then that I have to look internally into the walls of my business. Do I have the right people with the right skill set and the right personality? They may know the business, but are they able to handle the additional pressure as the owner? It is very different being an employee than it is making all the decisions. Mm. And there is a different weight on somebody's shoulder if I was out of the office and it came to them to manage all of those issues. Now, add one more layer of complication for attorneys and for other types of professionals, which is I am beholden to have a law license, which means that no one else can run my law office without being an attorney. So therefore, I need to have a more narrow group of help. So what if I have somebody inside the office that knows the office really well, can manage it? Great. But they can't give legal advice. So therefore, I am required to have another attorney actually deal with clients. So I have internal structure of an attorney in-house, but I also have external structure as a backup, which is another relationship with an attorney. So isn't that good to know that the one who's doing the planning actually has his own plan set and ready? So many different integrated kind of spider webs here with what happens when we have a client that comes in to do estate planning but then has a small business. And this could, again, small means anywhere from you're running your own business up to having 100 type of employees. So small business owners, you need to have a strong strategy for your business and a strong strategy for your estate plan. They must say the same thing. They must be integrated. So if you haven't done any of that, it's time. It's time to get on the horse and start thinking about it. Carve out the time. Carve out the importance. Your employees rely upon you. Your family relies upon you. It's time to do estate planning.
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4: 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Today, we're going to talk about Mormons and whether they should be classified for government purposes as Christians. We're also going to talk about new, highly specific gene editing technology. We're so glad you're with us. Stick around. Welcome to Breakpoint This Week. From the Colson Center for Christian Worldview, I'm Maria Baer, alongside John Stone Street, president of the Colson Center. John, I want to start this week with something I heard you talking about on the world and everything in it. You know, this is a story that normally might have gone unnoticed, but maybe in our world is getting a bit more attention. So the Department of Defense has a classification of religions for the purposes of like its chaplaincies and how they treat soldiers and, you know, the services that they offer. And there was an effort to consolidate some of their definitions. There was like hundreds of religions that were included in there, and they've consolidated them. But they did not include, notably, the Church of Jesus Christ of Latter-day Saints or the Mormon Church under its Christian classification. And this caught the attention of Utah Senator Mike Lee. Obviously, Utah is a largely Mormon state, who was pretty upset about this and wanted it to be included. This is an ongoing conversation between Mormons and Christians. I know Mormons in my own life who consistently, you know, say that they are part of the Christian church. And of course, the title that, you know, they call themselves the Church of Jesus Christ of Latter-day Saints. We had, I think, a helpful commentary at Breakpoint this week about the differences between Orthodox Christianity and Mormonism. But can you kind of walk us through that now?
5: Yeah, it was a really interesting story. And it's interesting in a good way, I think, because a lot of Christians are going and actually researching this. That's one of the things that I've seen come out of this. And that's a good thing. We should know some of these differences. The first thing we got to start with is it's not the Department of Defense anymore, Maria. It's the Department of War again after a couple hundred years. Listen, the classifications had gotten out of control. So the effort from the Department of War, from the Pentagon to reduce the list and make them legit, that actually was necessary. I've got some friends who work in the chaplaincy, and they told me in the past about how many young men are, you know, worship the Norse gods like Thor so that they can have facial hair. You know, that's the religious exception that they want to claim. So some of that had to be reined in. And the original list had a list of different denominations because these different Christian churches all present chaplains and endorse chaplains within the military. And so it was like Christian Assembly of God, Christian Methodist, Christian Anglican. And it was interesting and weird that at least two of the churches listed as Christian were not, like Jehovah's Witnesses, who themselves reject that designation, as I understand it. And then also a Scientology, which is a new agey kind of weird cult kind of thing. But it did not list the Church of Jesus Christ of Latter-day Saints. And Mike Lee protested, and I appreciated his tweet, which was, can anyone tell me why this isn't listed? And then he had like 7,000 responses that told him this is why, because it is not Christian. It is, by the way, a very recent thing. And this is a source of confusion. I need to say this because we had a very robust discussion with someone who came across one of our commentaries from a couple months ago. And she and I went back and forth a number of times on the differences between the Mormon Church and Christianity. We hashed a lot of this ground. And one of the things that I want to say is that there's a source of confusion here that should be understandable for us who claim to be Christian. Number one is that the Mormon Church was founded out of basically accusing the history of Christianity of being the victim of the great apostasy. In that sense, it's not unlike Islam, who, even though they claim that the Old and New Testament and that there are prophets that make up Christianity, that it's all been corrupted. And so it's the corrective. Absolutely, that's what the Mormon Church was founded to say. Secondly, the use of the term Mormon. This was a listener, or not a reader, who came across our content and said, you can't use that term. It's derogatory. Well, it's derogatory as of yesterday. Because do you remember? It was just less than a decade ago that the LDS Church did this massive campaign on with commercials showing these wonderful families and all that, and said, "I'm a Mormon. I'm a Mormon. I'm a Mormon." The book is called The Book of Mormon. The official teaching is that we don't like it anymore, but some people will still use it, and it's not a big deal. Mike Lee, in his protest to this whole thing, called himself a Mormon. It's just that the goalposts are moving, and it's really hard to keep track of. And I think that's another thing that needs to be said about all of this. But at the end of the day, to be Christian means not only to believe in Jesus Christ, but to believe in specific things about Jesus Christ that are revealed in the Gospels, because all of this has been adjudicated of who Jesus was, what he was here to do, including the fact that he was God in the flesh. This is all part of the message from the very beginning. Mormons reject the Trinity. There are not three persons within one Godhead. There are three gods. They all became gods. They did not start this way. So there is a rejection of the historic teaching of God being the same yesterday, today, and forever. How one becomes made right with God, it's not because of anything that we do or certain obedience to certain traditions. It's because of the work of Christ Jesus, and our faith is put in him. And so, yeah, Mormons are Christians except for what they believe about God, what they believe about Jesus, what they believe about the Holy Spirit, what they believe about the Bible, what they believe about additional revelation, what they believe about sin, and what they believe about salvation. But other than that, we're all the same. Look, at some point, we're talking about something that's dramatically different, and that needed to be adjudicated. Now, the end of the story is that the Pentagon reclassified, and they should have, because I think that it's not the Pentagon's job to do theology. We don't want the Pentagon to do theology. We don't want the Pentagon to draw these sorts of lines and be the one that, you know, says that Latter-day Saints are not Christian, but hey, the Church of Scientology is. Like, you know, that's not their job. So what they did is they went back, released the list again, and just removed the word Christian and just identified the groups as separate, which is what their job is to determine which groups should be allowed. Now, you can fight over, you know, they should have left in the Norse gods and they should have removed, you know, somebody else. I mean, that's a legitimate thing for citizens to complain about. But other than that, this, and by the way, Senator Lee was happy about it and Ted Cruz was happy about it. So if you make everybody happy, good job, Pete Hegseth, you pulled it off. I think there was a level of surprise by the reaction, but I think it ended up being the right thing. And a whole lot of Christians now know more, hopefully, about the differences, which is important.
4: Well, I mean, I would just hope that I wouldn't want to find myself speaking to a chaplain who was Mormon in the armed services being a Christian person. I guess that would be my only concern, but I don't know how that works, I guess. How they assign people to other people and whatever else. That's probably beyond my concern.
5: Well, no, it's self-selective. I mean, essentially these are individuals that serve. The chaplaincy is a remarkable thing. And the people who serve in the chaplaincy, remarkable thing. But again, there is a responsibility that government entities have to allow religion and to encourage it even. I think you can see historically, while not determining this is, it's this and not this. And so I think this is the right resolution.
4: It is interesting to me because my only explanation for this is, I think, too cynical to be correct, unless it is, I guess. But it is interesting to ask why, whenever, because this conversation has come up before. Why do Mormons want to be classified as Christians or want to be considered part of the Christian church? Because I've spent my time kind of diving into the Mormon faith. I read their catechism several years ago because I had a friend who was deeply involved and I wanted to feel like I had my footing when we had conversations about it. And it is dramatically different. I mean, obviously the central tenets that you're describing, but then lots of other things. I mean, there's outright belief in, you know, the longer that you are a Mormon and the more impressive things you do in regards to like the level of status that you reach within the Mormon church, that is all directly related to the type of heaven that you get to enjoy. Like there's a lot of strange things that are just directly.
5: Thank you. That the afterlife, that was the other thing where we have an incompatibility.
4: If you believe those things, you're a Mormon and you've chosen to believe those things, I can't understand why you'd want to be included in the Christian faith, because you would consider that every other Christian person is dramatically wrong. And that's why I'm saying the only explanations I can come up with are cynical, because it feels like a political move at some level.
5: You know, years ago, we received an email from a listener who identified as Mormon, but rejected all of those LDS teachings. There's a sect within it. And you might remember that there was a cultish group that dates back to the 50s and 60s. They were known for their flirty fishers, basically sending young women out to attract young men in all the ways that you might imagine, and to their religious group. And they had a complete revival. It wasn't revival, because they basically rejected all the teachers that had led them astray and all the teachings, and re-embraced Holy Scripture and within a group. So it was like within this cultish group, they all became Christian. And that's kind of how this guy described it. And so he and I went back and forth a little bit on it. I was really grateful to know that this group existed. This is a group that rejected Joseph Smith. He said, oh yeah, he's a pedophile. We don't want anything to do with him. And you're like, well, at what level then? Why refer to yourself as Mormon? They embrace that title, that group. And, you know, I think what makes someone a follower of Jesus is their understanding of who Jesus is and their commitment to embrace what he has done for them. And by the way, the first part of that, it's not a huge understanding. You don't have to understand all of it. Like, you don't have to have all the terms in place. I mean, we can famously talk about the thief on the cross, and he knew very little, but he knew that he was relying on this guy. You know, that was that wonderful Alistair Begg sermon that circulates around every Good Friday, which is fantastic, where he's like, the other guy on the cross told me I could be here, you know, kind of thing. So at some level, it's a low bar, but you can't say Jesus is this over here when the scriptures reveal Jesus as at least this. There's a difference between not knowing everything and believing something that's completely contradictory. And then you got to wrestle through what's the proper use of a name. And, you know, I recommended they drop that term Mormon from this group, but who am I? Like, you know, I don't know if they did. I don't know if they didn't. It didn't make sense to me as well. But the upside is, we have a God who reveals himself. And if he reveals himself, we are not only dependent on that revelation, we're allegiant to it. Like, we don't have a choice. That's our information, you know. We might make stuff up, but, the only source we have to come back to is what is revealed. And it's notable. You probably had this conversation with your LDS friends. I've had many interactions with LDS folks, including this person who recently, she and I emailed back and forth a number of times, make an argument. And the argument is, you just have to read it and you'll know. It always comes back to that. In fact, Mike Lee on X did that same thing. And by the way, Senator Lee has been a remarkable senator. As a leader, I'm a fan. But he kind of went back and said, have you read the Book of Mormon? Have you read the Book of Mormon? Have you read the Book of Mormon? And that was the universal response, which is interesting.
4: Let's take a quick break, John. We'll be right back with more Breakpoint This Week in just a moment.
6: Across the country, Christians are asking how to respond to growing confusion about identity, truth, and what it means to be human. 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
5: What would you hope and pray for the Truth Rising Project to accomplish?
7: I want this to reach the hearts and minds and frankly souls of many people, as many as possible, because the message of not just my story, but of this project needs to go far and wide. People need to know how to engage on these issues and the personal stories of them and the importance of doing so. What happened to me is something that is in some way affecting almost everybody in this country. Not only have I and my family been through what we experienced, but over the last 4 years, I have been to countless churches, communities, colleges, different legislatures, and I've been to almost all 50 states. I've been to 49 states as part of my activism, and even to, I think it's been 4 countries now that I've been to abroad. Every single place I have gone to, somebody has been affected by this in some way.
6: Stories like Chloe's remind us why this work is so urgent. 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Just go to ColsonCenter.org/June. That's ColsonCenter.org/June.
4: Well, let's shift gears pretty sharply here because there's something else I really wanted to chat with you about. And this was a story from the New York Times this week about new science in gene editing. We've talked about gene editing before. Obviously, we've talked about CRISPR, this idea that you can edit human embryos to supposedly get rid of certain characteristics. I think the FDA approved a method several years ago that they believe can remove sickle cell anemia from embryos. The implications of this scientifically and morally are huge, obviously. But this week, this report anyway in the New York Times out of Columbia University is that there's new technology that seems to suggest they can do this far more accurately now than they used to. So really isolate portions of the gene and either change them or repair them. And this is kind of the gateway to what we've talked about before with this kind of technology, which is moving away from, you know, repairing something like sickle cell anemia and choosing a hair color or choosing an eye color or a sex or something else. Huge, huge implications. How quickly do you think this kind of thing, I mean, are we primed right now culturally to accept this as a good thing?
5: Well, let me just tell you where we're at, because this thing always follows a script. And I just want to say where we're at on this script. First of all of us forgot about gene editing because we've been thinking about AI. And you're like, oh yeah, that CRISPR thing that everyone panicked about just yesterday. What happened was with the CRISPR thing is that there was a Chinese scientist who created embryos, and the whole world panicked and freaked out and condemned him, including the CCP, which was completely a farce, if you ask me. Now, I did not get the official memo saying, hey, this is a farce. But really what happened was the CCP wants this research to go forward, which is also kind of driving the ground war, right? It's kind of what drove nuclear technology, this assurance of mutual destruction. And the same thing is happening with AI, and the same thing's happening here. So in China, this guy does this, very, very risky, earns the condemnation of the whole world. The CCP feels like they got to put him in prison. They put him in prison for a couple weeks, and then maybe more than that. And then they let him back, and he's back doing exactly the same thing that he always has been. In fact, I think now he's in the United States.
4: Yep, and he's like, the kids are beautiful, and nobody's seen them.
5: No, that's right. So here's the geneticist at Columbia University. Here's where we're at. Who led this research? We need to have a public conversation about the pros and cons of this, right? So the ethical concerns are really, really clear, right? What it could potentially introduce into DNA, what it could potentially introduce into the world is unknown. We don't know. And whatever we're doing, it puts downstream into the system things and changes that we may not want. And oh, by the way, we're experimenting on individuals who don't have a say in it. So there's no way to get consent. But what happened was it's like, oh, we can't do it. We can't. Oh, that would be, well, we can do it. So let's, you know, oh, and somebody does it and they're like, oh, that's terrible. And then we're at the point where we need to have a discussion. A discussion means we need to figure out some way to take all the brakes off and go forward 100%. Because the discussion is never, ever about holding back. It's, look, how do we move forward? Because we can do this, so therefore we have to do this, right? There's an ethical framing around all of this. And I think that what I read in the New York Times was quite stunning, right? Because the promises of this is like all the promises of CRISPR, the gene editing technology from what, 5 or 6 or 7 years ago, only made a lot better. And by better, with a lot more precision is what the article continues to communicate. Andrew Walker had a tremendous piece, I thought, in World Opinions about this. The other thing is I haven't seen a whole lot of people talk about this. And mainly because maybe, you know, SpaceX had its IPO launch this week and everybody, you know, is still kind of fascinated by UFOs, aliens, and UAPs, or maybe because of artificial intelligence or something like that. But here you have the ability to edit the human genome and create lives that have been kind of manufactured to specification. And it's always, by the way, it's always sold, we can get rid of these, you know, conditions. It's never about enhancing or what this will do kind of in the long term. And it pretends to know how DNA works. We know a lot more about DNA, obviously, than any other generation that's ever lived. But we don't know everything. We don't know hardly anything about it, honestly. There's so much left to learn in terms of how the interplay works. This isn't an addition game that you're talking about when you're talking about DNA. And we've always been talking about both nature and nurture, but also how nature works together, how genes work together. We don't know any of this. But again, the ethics of this is we need to have a discussion. You could just predict it. There's a timeline, right? First, there's outrage. You get past the outrage by just doing it and letting everyone, and then you kind of fake condemn it. And then it kind of continues. And then you're like, we need to have a discussion. And that's where we're at on this. So look, the promises are incredible. I go back to 10 years ago on one of the NPR podcasts. I'm trying to remember which one it was. I caught it 2 weeks in a row, which is rare. And I caught it in my car on the actual radio, which is rare. And 1 week they were talking about CRISPR and gene editing and how incredible the potential could be. And they gave kind of lip service to, oh, but you know, there's people who are concerned. The very next week they were alarmed, panicked. I mean, like, this is the worst thing that could ever happen to the human race. We need to stop it right now. And it was deep fake videos. Now, I'm concerned about deep fake videos, right? But it was fascinating. Like, they were deeply, deeply concerned about actually the potential we have to put words in someone's mouth and create these highly edited videos that look real, but convinced about the promises of highly edited genetics. You're just like, you know, it's terrible to edit what someone says, but we should edit who someone is. There was just this ethical imbalance that was stunning.
4: That's what's so misleading about saying things like, we should now stop and have a discussion about the pros and cons, because that's already a position, right? Like, so we know that this thing is great and worth doing. And if any of you weirdos would like to suggest maybe reasons we shouldn't do it, then afterwards we can say at least we had a discussion about it.
5: Speak now or forever hold your peace.
4: Right. We don't say things like, ought we stop and have a discussion about slavery, or, you know what I mean? That, like, that's not how we treat things like this. And you'd have to start any discussion about it by asking, what is the end goal? Who are we, and what are you trying to accomplish? And that question, that ship may have sailed on this issue quite a while ago. I mean, if I'm reading this story right, a lot of the developments they've made in this technology came because they are creating embryos and then tinkering with them.
5: Yeah, you're right. I mean, listen, I think that Stanley Hauerwas's famous quote needs to be edited, right? It needs to be updated. It was, if Christians are the kind that do not kill their young and do not kill their elderly, we will have done well. And now it's, if Christians are the kind that actually have real conversations with real people instead of chatbots, and how we make our babies is normal, right? I mean, you know, if you think about the push for IVF, the push for surrogacy, particularly in three parent or four parent or five parent situations, or for same sex couples, and now this ability not only to have children outside of sex, which is the final separation of the sexual revolution, having separated sex from marriage and sex from babies, and babies from marriage and marriage from babies. Now we're separating babies from sex. It's the final chapter of this full divorce of the created norms of how God made the world. And so if, you know, it's going to be like, if Christians are the kind of people who still have babies the old fashioned way, we will have done well. And that will include, and we're going to head into, I know after the break, the next story, the willingness to love children who are made by that union as a gift of God. And even if they don't meet the particular standards of purity. And that sounds so racist because that's the language of racism a generation ago. And now it's the language of eugenics today.
4: Isn't that a fascinating picture? I hadn't thought about it that way. But, you know, if we still make babies the old-fashioned way, we'll have done something well. Isn't that such the pattern of sin that we would find one of the greatest gifts God gave us and we'd be like, I bet there's a way around it. Maybe you don't have to do that great thing that God gave you to enjoy. Like, what? Why would we do that? But is that not the lie that sin tells us every time? Like, you'll try this thing you could do, and really it just makes us miss the greatest joy available to us.
5: Is there a better example anywhere of what Isaiah, I think it's Isaiah, right? The clay cannot say to the potter, why did you make me this way?
4: Mm-hmm.
5: Or why did you do this to me? And, you know, that's what Isaiah said. I mean, this is that on steroids. This is that on a fundamental level.
4: Well, John, that is all the time we have for our program this week. Thank you so much for listening to Breakpoint this week. From the Coulson Center for Christian Worldview, I'm Maria Baer alongside John Stone Street. John and I are going to continue our conversation at the Breakpoint podcast, so please do head over there to hear the rest of this week's show. Otherwise, we will see you all back here next week. God bless.
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9: A heartbreaking story out of the Netherlands is raising alarm about euthanasia and assisted suicide. According to reports, Iris Dekker struggled with severe depression and suicidal thoughts for years. By age 16, she had applied for euthanasia under Dutch law, which allows minors to seek death in certain circumstances. After years of waiting for her application to be processed, she ultimately chose a different path, voluntarily stopping eating and drinking, a practice known as VSED. She died in hospice just days before her 20th birthday. Many young people are facing a serious mental health crisis. A society that wants to provide mental health care cannot simultaneously suggest that depressed young people should kill themselves.
8: For more information, follow us on social media at Life Issues Institute.
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12: USA Radio News, I'm Jim Rinaldi. OpenAI blamed China for an influence campaign to turn U.S. opinions over artificial intelligence and data centers. The artificial intelligence company published research Wednesday, which said
13: it caught Chinese-backed operatives using the company's ChatGPT to create content for a social media campaign. John Summers, USA Radio News.
12: A new survey finds just 1 out of 10 Europeans now view the United States as an ally, marking a sharp drop in transatlantic trust The Justice Department is signing off on Paramount's acquisition of Warner Brothers Discovery. The deal would create one of the largest entertainment conglomerates in Hollywood. Paramount would gain control over HBO Max, CNN, HGTV, Food Network, Adult Swim, and other assets. 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
10: In our KCIS Seattle area forecast, sunny today and tomorrow and partly to mostly sunny on Monday. Our highs today, the 70s to mid 80s, and a heat advisory for tomorrow and Monday with highs in the 80s to lower 90s.
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16: I'm Ruth Kramer with Mission Network News. Israel and Hezbollah continue to trade blows in southern Lebanon, with recent Israeli airstrikes killing 17. Amid the fighting, more than 1.2 million Lebanese have been displaced. John Cernelia, president of Sat7 USA, says,
17: keep in mind, in Lebanon, you've got about 5.8 million people. That's about the size of Metro Atlanta, just to put this in context, here in the United States.
16: Sat7 broadcasts gospel hope via satellite TV across Lebanon. Their program, You Are Not Alone, recently featured an episode made by kids for kids who are fleeing the violence. Please pray Psalm 46 over displaced families.
17: God is our refuge and strength, an ever-present help in trouble. This has become a bit of a rallying cry for our brothers and sisters living in Lebanon.
16: Meanwhile, in the rural part of Laos, animistic beliefs often shape how communities respond to new Christians. Todd Nettleton of the Voice of the Martyrs USA says many people believe,
18: if you follow Christ, the spirits are going to get mad at us and the rain won't fall on our garden.
16: As a result, some Christians are driven from their villages within days of choosing to follow Christ. The church in Laos faces other challenges as well.
18: So you have a communist government that naturally distrusts religion in general, but you also have a country where 60% of the people consider themselves to be Buddhists.
16: The government allows some churches to operate. However, many Christians meet in small home groups because of persecution and restrictions. Pray for their wisdom and endurance, and for ministries providing radio programs, scripture, training, and other support. 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I'm Ruth Kramer.
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20: Hello and welcome to Evergreen Faith. My name is Ben Keene, joined as usual by my co-host Caleb Spear.
21: Hello.
20: Caleb, question for you.
21: Oh.
20: What foundational truth in the gospel or in Christianity do you think is most oft underlooked, underestimated, underappreciated? Is there any kind of like foundational idea in Christianity that you think we would do well to think more about?
21: Ooh, that definitely could be answered from culture to culture and individual to individual. In my experience, in my lowly opinion, in our culture, probably the ascension
20: Jesus. I think it's fair.
21: The ascension and thus enthronement of Jesus Christ. But yeah. I'm also biased because I've been preaching through the book of Hebrews, which really hammers on that idea.
20: Sure.
21: But as you know, I remember as a kid being like, so why isn't Jesus still like running around helping us like convert people or something like that?
20: Yeah.
21: So maybe that.
20: No, I love that. I think that's great. There's so many of these ideas that the Bible actually talks about more than we might think.
21: Yeah.
20: But we just kind of take them for granted. We're like, oh, here's a fact, or here's a boom. It's just like this happened. It's like historical.
21: Mm.
20: And then therefore we don't, I think, plumb the depths of how it actually changes our day-to-day lives.
21: Mm.
20: A lot of the foundational truths do this. And today I want to talk about justification, but not just because I want to be like, here's a random scholarly theological word. We can kind of talk about some jargon. That's not the idea. The hope of this is that I've been struck that I've been convinced through some difficult times of my own and reading Romans 5, 1 through 5, which will be our verses for today, the source and the kind of main text of today's study. I've been struck that God actually offers us in two different ways. Through justification, he offers us a way to peace.
21: Mm.
20: And here's the whole episode today. Here's what it's based around. Here are the two ideas. That first of all, through our justification, through God making us right in Jesus Christ, we have peace with him.
21: Mm.
20: That's just what Romans 5 one says.
21: Yeah.
20: That's the idea. And so if we have peace with God, the question is, well, what else could matter? What else could really bring us down? If we have peace with the creator of everything, we're okay. But secondly, and what I want to spend more time talking about this episode, is through examining the simple truths of the gospel and faith that lead us to that justification, how an examination of those concepts and those truths, those foundational truths of the gospel of Jesus Christ, we actually find stepping stones that light the path for us to actually engage in peace and joy through suffering.
21: Yeah, rejoicing in our sufferings. That's doesn't sound great, doesn't sound very normal,
20: mm-mm.
21: and yet it is great and is supposed to be normal in the most beautiful and surprising ways, I think, in the Christian life.
20: Yeah, and Christian maturity, right? And so that's today's goal is if you've ever felt perplexed by these verses that tell you to celebrate, jump for joy, shout for joy, consider it joy through your sufferings.
21: Yeah.
20: Our goal today in this episode is to help actually guide you through that process, Christian, that you maybe actually find a way through. The revelation of this passage, the last thing I'll say before we get into Romans 5, the revelation of this passage is not to make you feel shame when you suffer and aren't joyful about it.
21: Yeah.
20: Rather, the revelation of this passage is that it's an unbelievable mystery that it is totally shocking and surprising that God has a joyful path for you in your suffering.
21: Mm.
20: And you can find it by faith in Jesus Christ.
21: Mm.
20: That's a beautiful revelation of this passage.
21: Amen.
20: And it's an offer and a gift and a grace from God.
21: Mm.
20: All right. Enough preambling. Caleb, please read Romans 5, 1 through 5 for us.
21: Therefore, since we've been justified by faith, we have peace with God through our Lord Jesus Christ. Through him, we have also obtained access by faith into this grace in which we stand, and we rejoice in the hope of the glory of God. And not only that, we rejoice in our sufferings, knowing that suffering produces endurance, and endurance produces character, and character produces hope, and hope does not put us to shame, because God's love has been poured into our hearts through the Holy Spirit who has been given to us.
20: Amen. This is such a beautiful, powerful verse.
21: Yes,
20: and it's founded on a whole few chapters before it. There's all these conceptions and ideas about justification really pops up first in Romans 3. We might talk about that a little bit in today's episode. And then the idea of the faith aspect of it, what that looks like, the quality of faith is talked about in Romans 4 with Abraham's example. But here's the truth. Look at verse 1, right? Therefore, having been justified by faith, we have peace with God through our Lord Jesus Christ. Have you ever seen Christians who struggle to believe this who wrestle with this?
21: Yes.
20: Go ahead.
21: I mean, in my own experience and in different churches across the United States, I've definitely seen some Christians, sadly, who were left with questions of, have I done enough? Am I right with God?
20: Yeah.
21: Am I saved? Is it going to be okay when I do die?
20: Yeah.
21: I've seen that a lot.
20: Yeah, and so this the first foundational truth we need to see in this verse is the kind of standing 10 toes, chest out, shouting of, therefore, having been justified by faith, we have peace with God.
21: Yeah, it's not peaceful to be wondering, am I right with God?
20: Mm-hmm.
21: Is my eternal destiny safe, yes, secured.
20: And here's where we get into like lots of questions and lots of things where you can talk about, what about this? What do you know? Like, what about, what does fallen from grace mean in Galatians 4? What about, like, there, we were Hebrews, right? There's all this stuff about people letting go of these things. But as long as we are trusting loyally in Jesus Christ, right? Yes. Faith. Faith isn't just simple belief or intellectual assent. Faith always has this quality of trust and loyalty. You might say one of the words that I know Caleb likes a lot, allegiance.
21: Oh, yeah.
20: Right?
21: Yeah.
20: Christian allegiance. So we are, but trusting loyalty, I think, is a definition of allegiance, basically.
21: Well, I mean, even, we're not going to talk about it, but the next chapter, as we call it, Paul will appeal to the Romans' baptisms in the past when they put their faith in Jesus. And he says, well, are we just going to sin so we keep getting more grace? He's like, no, obviously not. It's not, it's not how it works. But that gets at the loyalty aspect.
20: Yeah.
21: Not perfection, but loyalty.
20: Yeah, about our direction, right?
21: Yeah.
20: And so we have trusting loyalty, but this, our trusting loyalty is in Jesus Christ, our Lord. We have peace with God.
21: Amen.
20: And because he has justified us. And this word justified, it gets into this big question through the letter to the Romans, the whole Bible. What does it mean to be just? The word just and right or righteous are the same word, right, in the Greek. And to me, there's lots of definitions you can throw around. You can get into jargon and terminology. The one that stuck with me that's the most helpful, particularly in the book of the Romans, but letter to the Romans, but other places too, is that righteous means as one should be. So God is righteous. He is as he should be. And he justifies us, which has the word just in it. It has a form of the word, which means he makes us, Caleb, listener, as we should be. So we are as we ought to be, and we are as we ought to be before God. So we have peace with him, and we are as we ought to be in the sense of how we were created to be in God's image and God's perfection. Not that we are perfect, but through Christ in some kind of grand mystery of his incarnation, his death, his burial, and his resurrection, we can be as we ought to be once again. And that is a work of God through our faith.
21: Amen.
20: Well, by our faith through Jesus Christ. And so here's the first fact and the first kind of idea. If you're looking for peace in this world, you're looking for peace with God, then you have to really meditate. I would encourage you rather to meditate on these verses, meditate on this thought, this consideration, that justification, God making us as we should be through Jesus Christ, is our solid foundation for peace.
21: Amen.
20: There's no other foundation that's solid. Every other hope will disappoint you. Every other foundation for peace, it may work for the short term, but it will disappoint you. It will put you to shame, as your translation said, right? These hopes that we have. And so this is the kind of first important concept in this that we have to keep in mind.
21: Yeah, this justification, verse 2, we have access by faith into this grace.
20: Yes.
21: It's a gift in which we stand. That's why there's celebration and rejoicing. This is a gift.
20: Yeah. And Romans 3 will say that this gift is offered at a great cost, right? Now, apart from the law, the righteousness of God is manifested. This is Romans 3:21, being witnessed by the law and the prophets, even the righteousness of God through faith in Jesus Christ for all those who believe. For there's no distinction. For all have sinned and fall short of the glory of God, being justified as a gift by his grace through the redemption which is in Christ Jesus, whom God displayed publicly as a propitiation or as an atoning sacrifice in his blood through faith. This was to demonstrate his righteousness, because in the forbearance of God he passed over the sins previously committed. For the demonstration, I say, of his righteousness, or how he was just as he should be at the present time, so that he would be just and the justifier of the one who has faith in Jesus.
21: Amen. Wow, that's another rich passage.
20: Yes, I know. We're skimming these passages, right?
21: Yeah.
20: But the grand total of them, the kind of repeated hammering that Paul's doing in Romans 1 through 5, in 3 through 5, is faith, justification, hope, peace, joy through all the circumstances of life, not in some esoteric, arcane, like theological seminary, like, let's talk about justification and theology. No, he's saying to Christian folks who are struggling in non-peaceful times,
21: right,
20: your justification. God has made you just who you ought to be in Jesus Christ, and you can stand on that. And he did this not through some means of gold or silver, as you say in 1 Peter, But justification is God's work of making us right with him through Jesus' blood. His own son, his own blood, in a sense, which is a confusing idea, mysterious in itself.
21: I think that concept of, you know, righteousness on the cross, it is displaying that God's righteousness and love for humanity, and then the righteousness of, look, the blood must cleanse and purge sin.
20: Mm-hmm.
21: And so you kind of have that tension on each other of righteousness put on display.
20: Yes. And what's beautiful is we fail sometimes. We think righteousness means always being pure or holy. And that's an aspect of God's righteousness. But when you define righteousness accurately, which is just being who you ought to be, as one should be, God's mercy and his grace are actually a part of his righteousness.
21: Amen.
20: And that's how God self-defined himself. Thank the Lord that he does that. Mm. He doesn't have to. But he's defined his righteousness as including grace and mercy. He is just and the justifier through faith. That's his decision for us.
21: Mm-hmm.
20: We benefit wholly from God's decided character. This is who he is.
21: Amen.
20: But also it is as he should be that he forgives us because that's how he's designed it to be. And I think we can go down the round and round on this, but this is the beauty of this gospel truth. So as we come back, we'll pick up on, that's all been God's part, right? What he did. But this faithful aspect still has some lingering questions I want to talk about.
21: Yes.
20: So when we get back from the short break, we'll look at some from Romans 4 and talk about the quality of faith that justification comes through to us as believers.
21: All right, let's do it.
20: All that after this short break.
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7: 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You can also visit online at kirklandchurch.com for uplifting messages centered on God's Holy Word and for more information about how this church family is working to shine its light here in the Pacific Northwest. And how you can be a part of that as well.
3: And now, let's rejoin Ben and Caleb.
20: We are back. This is Evergreen Faith. I'm Ben, joined with Caleb as usual. And Caleb and I have been talking about this concept of, well, how can especially Christian folks find peace and joy in the difficulties of this world and the sufferings of our lives? Caleb, what have we been talking about to answer that question so far?
21: Yeah, kind of the results of justification, that we are justified. We are made right, made whole as we should be by faith. It's by faith in Jesus Christ. Because really chapters 1 through 3, you even read a part of chapter 3, is both Jew and Gentile, every single person has sin. Every single person needs made right.
20: Yes.
21: They need justified. And so the way of justification is kind of the end of chapter 3 to the rest of chapter 4, right? I really like chapter 4, verse 6, where he says, David speaks of the blessing of the one to whom God counts righteousness apart from works.
20: Yes.
21: It's from the Psalms. Blessed are those whose lawless deeds are forgiven, whose sins are covered, right? Blessed is the man whom the Lord will not count his sin. So the results of that, of course, is peace with God.
20: Yes.
21: Not counted sin against. We're standing in a gift from God, and that means we rejoice in the second half of verse 2 of chapter 5. We rejoice in the hope or assurance of the glory of God, that is eternal life in his presence.
20: Yes.
21: And so now, shocking, the turn where we're going to go here into verse 3 is we also rejoice, not just in this future eternal life, but we rejoice in our current sufferings.
20: Yeah, because of all the foundational truths, right?
21: Yeah, let's talk about it.
20: And that's what we're doing, is seeing justification, it brings us peace with God. So justification through Jesus Christ is our solid foundation for peace because we have peace with God. And justification is God's work of making us right with him through Jesus' blood. This is all stuff you've been saying, Caleb, just now to bring us back up to speed. And one of the questions, before we move on even to verses 3 through 5, which we're going to, is, well, what is this quality of faith that brings us justification before God? Look here in Romans chapter 4. I'm going to start in verse 16 and then kind of skip around a little bit. But there'll be Romans chapter 4, 16 through 25 will be the gist of it. And this is where it says, talking about all the salvation, the justification from God. For this reason, it is by faith, in order that it may be in accordance with grace, right? This gift you've been talking about, Romans 5, that Paul's been talking about. So the promise will be guaranteed to all the descendants. Abraham, in the presence of him whom he believed, even God, who gives life to the dead and calls into being that which does not exist, chapter, verse 18, in hope against hope, he believed so that he might become a father of many nations according to that which had been spoken. So shall your descendants be. Without becoming weak in faith, he contemplated his own body, now as good as dead, since he was about 100 years old, and the deadness of Sarah's womb. Yet, with respect to the promise of God, he did not waver in unbelief, but grew strong in faith, giving glory to God, and being fully assured that what God had promised, he was able also to perform. Therefore, it was also credited to him as righteousness. Now, not for his sake only was it written that it was credited to him, but for our sake also, to whom it will be credited as those who believe in him who raised Jesus our Lord from the dead. He who was delivered over because of our transgressions and was raised because of our justification. Mm. Listener, I know I just read a whole bunch of text from Romans 4, and it's a lot of heavy stuff, but this is what I want us to see, to think about. Do you notice what it says about Abraham when the promises God made? What did Abraham consider first?
21: Why, that he was as good as dead?
20: Yeah. This is always, read Hebrews 11. All the descriptions of faith in Hebrews 11 are about life from death. Abel's blood still speaks, even though he's dead, right? Oh. Abraham thought that God would raise Isaac from the dead in Hebrews 11. Mm-hmm. All through and through, so many of these are about faith in God, is about life coming from death. Paul says in 2 Corinthians 1, when he talks about the great peril of death he was going through. Mm. But God who brings life from the dead saw us through. Mm. And what I want to see here is that this idea of justification, the faith required from us, the faith, this trusting loyalty, is that we trust in God even through death, that the life will come. And this is why the simple truths of the gospel are significant. Mm. Is because Jesus Christ, we believe he was incarnated, that he is God's son, that he died willingly. But then finally, we believe, we also believe in the ascension and enthronement like you started with, but finally after, we believe he was raised from the dead.
21: Yeah, that gets to the ascension and enthronement.
20: Yes.
21: Yeah.
20: And so God justifies those who trust in his power to bring life from death. That's what's in Abraham. And in chapter 4, we see all these ideas, faith, grace, hope, giving God's glory as well, which is all the stuff you were talking about in chapter 5, verse 2, through whom also we have obtained our introduction by faith into this grace in which we stand. Mm. We have access by faith into this grace in which we stand, and we exult, we shout for joy in hope of the glory of God.
21: Mm-hmm.
20: God's glory has this idea of weightiness, eternal weightiness. And that what that, in contrast, draws the picture of is that the things we go through now, the life here is full of vanity and fleeting things that have no weight or substance, especially relative to the glory of God.
21: Mm.
20: And so, listen, I know maybe I've thrown a lot of terms around in the past few minutes, listener, but what I want us to see is that the quality of trusting loyalty in God that Abraham had was that he, like we who believe in Jesus Christ, his incarnation, his death, and his resurrection, is that God brings life from death.
21: Mm.
20: And his justification, the peace we have with him, guides the way for us to understand our current sufferings, the tribulations. Tribulation means great crushing pressure. The crushing pressures you are going through right now, listener, God has a way of joy for you, founded in his justification through Jesus Christ, but also he has a way for you to shout for joy through the suffering you're facing right now.
21: This is, I'm looking at, for have trouble, tribulations. Jesus says this in John 16:33, in this world you will have trouble, mm-hmm. tribulations. It's the same word. Paul says in Acts 14:22 in his preaching that those who come to Christ as a faith in him, they must go through many troubles or yes. hardships, tribulations into the kingdom of God.
20: Yeah.
21: Which is, I think, why we're headed here the last couple of minutes, is why there's a rejoicing.
20: Yes.
21: That if there is this battle, the flesh mm-hmm. versus the spirit, the persecution even mm-hmm. for my faith, I know, okay, I'm, once again, 1 Peter might say, my faith, I'm being refined
20: yes.
21: by these things.
20: Yes. Yeah, and Peter also would say in chapter 3 that God might will it so that you should suffer. Mm-hmm. Or 1 Peter 4, he would say, don't be surprised at this fiery ordeal among you, is that some surprising thing has happened. Or in Philippians 1, Paul will say that God has granted you to suffer. These are really challenging ideas. Or in James chapter 5, where he says, we count those blessed who endured, right? And he mentions Job, because we see the end of God's working. We see other people go through suffering, and Christians do this. We look at the way we define great Christians, always almost, is what? Look what they endured and stayed faithful.
21: Mm-hmm.
20: And we love that in other Christians. But guess what, listener, and guess what, Caleb? Like, when we go through sufferings, we're like, I don't want to be great.
21: Right.
20: I don't want to suffer. And I get it. I'm not trying to be unsympathetic. But the point of this, that Romans is revealing to us, is first of all that through justification we have peace with God. So nothing else really matters because we have peace with the creator of everything who loves us and gave his son for us. Mm-hmm. But secondly, he's also leading us to shout for joy in our tribulations and our great pressures of life. He is leading us to shout for joy. Why? Mm-hmm. What does it say in verse 3?
21: Produces endurance.
20: Yes.
21: Like I said, it produces endurance. Endurance produces character. Character produces hope. And this hope doesn't put us to shame.
20: Yes. Mm. And so all of this is founded on the simple, the profoundly simple truths of the gospel.
21: Yes.
20: That God loves us. So he came into the flesh and lived. John 3:16. He sent his son because he so loved the world. Mm. And because we believe in that, we know that God loves us. And then Jesus, he went to his death willingly, right? This is the other truth that brought us to justification, that Jesus died for us. And he did that willingly to save us. And then finally, we believe that he raised him from the dead. And so we know that God has power to bring life from the death. And so whatever suffering you're going through, God can bring life through it. And this starts to change. The simple truths of the gospel start to change how we view our current circumstances. Because God has lovingly placed us in this world full of suffering. Like he placed his son. Mm-hmm. And he has planned

0: as in some senses equal to Christ in our ability to suffer for this world, which is not really true. I'm not really equal to Christ. Don't mishear. I'm not being blasphemous.
1: That's
0: but
1: that, good.
0: That's how the apostles said it, right?
1: Yes.
0: Peter and John. We're able to suffer just like Christ for the good of this world. That's crazy.
1: Mm.
0: That's unbelievable. They saw the joy in it that we so often miss.
1: Mm.
0: So the question is, as we wrap up, how can we find that joy that is so often missed, or that peace that is so often missed? And I don't want this to be trite. I don't want this to feel like, you don't understand the suffering I'm going through. I know that suffering is real in this world. I've seen it in my life these past few months in different ways. And the first point is what we started with here, which is, what's the first most foundational way to find peace in this world?
1: Knowing that we are justified, made right, made whole, simply by our faith.
0: Yes. We can't underemphasize that, and we can't overemphasize. Like, it's like, this is the most important kind of foundational truth, that God has justified us by our faith in Jesus Christ.
1: Amen.
0: And that faith actually points us to stepping stones that light the path, I believe, for the light the joyful path through our suffering. Let me explain. We believe in the elemental aspects of the gospel, which are the incarnation of Jesus Christ, God's own son, came into the world because he so loved the world.
1: Mm-hmm.
0: He died because he so loved the world, willingly died, mm-hmm. and God raised him from the dead.
1: Mm.
0: Christian listener, especially, I want you to see this, that these foundational truths of the gospel open up, they reveal this surprising path. There is a surprising path that God has laid for us. You are suffering right now, maybe. God has a path of joy for you in this suffering. Mm-hmm. If you understand that he loves you, and so his son came and lived.
1: Mm-hmm.
0: Understand that God, Christ loved you so much that he was willing to suffer, and that whatever suffering you're facing, God will bring life through it by his spirit, who he's poured out richly in our hearts, right?
1: Mm-hmm.
0: And so what I want us to see as we ponder these foundational truths is that the more we meditate on the gospel itself, the more it actually equips us to appreciate that whatever we're suffering right now, God has a loving purpose for us and for others, and for his glory to be seen through us in this world.
1: Mm-hmm.
0: And that's where we can start to shout for joy and rejoice just like the apostles did before us.
1: Mm-hmm. And they rejoice in the most unlikely of circumstances.
0: Yes.
1: And that's the thing we're looking at here, is why we know we have this justification because we know we have the love of God and the giving of his son, mm-hmm. and the giving of his Holy Spirit.
0: Yes, these gifts, these graces we stand in, right? These are all there's not just grace. I know it's singular here in Romans 5, but it's actually graces. God's grace is so manifold. It's so multifaceted. And we stand in his grace.
1: Yeah, and the quick warning as we wrap up here is, if we're not suffering in any way and being conformed to the image of Christ, we'd have to say, hold on, I'm actually not experiencing that grace.
0: Yeah, I'm actually not hoping and looking for his glory either.
1: Yeah.
0: I'm looking for mine, maybe, or I'm trying to carve out this world for myself. And so suffering actually is the way.
1: Yes.
0: That's what the gospel presents, that suffering is the way. And so, Christian, if you're suffering, and likely you are suffering to some degree right now, realize that God is working his glory in it, and find your joy and share the joy in that with other Christians, other people, that God is joyfully working through you as his child.
1: Have peace.
0: Yes, and have peace. I hope these thoughts find you in a place where they can be helpful to you, and where God's word will help you, lead you in peace and joy in your circumstances right now. If we can pray for you, please let us know. But this has been another episode of Evergreen Faith. We'll be back same time, same place next week. God bless you.
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7: I have a love-hate relationship with GPS. Like, there have been times I'm driving in my car, going down the freeway, and the GPS says, turn right at the next off-ramp. I'm like, you don't turn right at the next off-ramp. You stay on the 405. Turn right at the next off-ramp. Now, pull over to the street. Okay, go left. Go right. Go. Now, get out of your car. Jump up and down three times. Wait, what? Go in the In-N-Out Burger. Order something. Take the...

0: get arrested. Wait, who's programming this? But listen, God's GPS is always right. It will never mislead you. We have the fire of the Holy Spirit empowering us to do His will, and we have His peace that will help us to know which way to go.
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5: Hello, Mark.
4: Zooming in once again, all your counseling these days is through Zoom, through other online
5: virtual,
4: methods.
5: Correct.
4: Virtual counseling works well. Get lots of people. And kind of a subject you haven't touched on in a while, I don't think, and that's how to deal with grief. You call life is actually about letting go, which is kind of a bit of a grief subject.
5: Yeah, so I'm kind of titling this broadcast today, Letting Go. But letting go is grieving. You know, we've talked about grieving sometime in the past about how that grieving is really, you know, the process of grief for me. The way I look at it is that it's the question, what did I lose and what do I get to keep? So, and in that sense, we're always grieving, whether it be many things. I say life is about letting go of things. Grieving is just another way of talking about letting go, or letting go is another way of talking about grieving. You know, politically, you are always hearing people say, oh, this country's going to pot, you know, the political scene, you know, it used to be so much better. Life used to be so much better. Neighborhoods change. Mm. I've heard people talk about the change of neighborhoods that are sometimes uncomfortable. Nothing ever stays the same. We age. Friends and loved ones, friends change, move away, move out of town. Or we move, loved ones pass away, life, health, our health changes, our wealth changes, our kids grow up and leave home. Mm. So many ways of letting go, and it's a constant thing. I think that every day, if you think about the discomfort of a moment, and there are moments during everyone's day when there's discomfort, it can largely be traced to some loss, whether it's a sense of loss of value or loss of control or a loss of livelihood, a loss of just sameness. You know, you want things to remain the same and they never do. And so life really is about letting go, and for a reason. You know, we'll find us some scriptures a little later on, but we have to, as I was sharing with a couple, we have to let go, I find. I have to let go of things in this temporal world in order to get hold of things that are eternal. I've often said to others and myself, if you can't say no to yourself, you can't say yes to God.
4: Mm.
5: So there's something about having to let go of this world. And of course, the scriptures are full of statements and passages to that effect, which we'll talk some of them. But I was also, as I was sharing this week with certain individuals, impressed with this whole thing of a paradigm shift, which I've mentioned a number of times on the shows in the past, where our focus, it's so natural for our focus to be here on on life on earth here.
4: Mm.
5: And to have that kind of have that focus shift to eternal values sometimes is difficult for us, particularly I think here in the West, in the Western Hemisphere, in the Western Church. I have a family in Pakistan that I know only through virtual media. Never met them, but we've been helping them out a little bit every month for a number of years now. And, of course, Pakistan is a place of quite a bit of persecution. And it's not the worst place, but it's one of the worst places. Mm. But when you hear of what goes on in Nigeria and the Christians in Iran and the Christians in Pakistan and other countries, too, in the Eastern Hemisphere, the life is so much different. And, of course, they're letting go daily of things, too. But here in the West, I think people struggle with the whole idea of, you know, would God really require
4: my life?
5: Me to let go of those kinds of things?
4: Yeah. Comfortableness.
5: Comfortableness. We have the, and I think a lot of people that attend various churches there are many who would not consider their church what you would call a prosperity church. But in fact, I think here in the West, prosperity is an assumption that we have by and large.
4: Yeah, so much of the church does experience persecution. This is why I've come to be, you know, kind of changing gears here a little bit, but so much teaching about the end of the world and that God's going to rapture us out of here. And I was very much raised in that. But, and that'd be wonderful if that is true, but it kind of creates a lot of Christians who can't really handle any kind of persecution. Like you say, a lot of Christians deal with persecution daily. And if Western Christians just think, well, God's just going to rapture me out of here before any persecution happens, that's a problem. And it creates
5: people
4: who aren't very deep in their faith.
5: We tend to have a gospel here that doesn't fit very well in the Eastern Hemisphere. That whole idea of life more abundant, I think it's pretty natural for people in the West to look at earthly possessions and think of, this is what life more abundant is supposed to be. But if you were to take that gospel of life more abundant life to the Eastern Hemisphere, you know, you'd kind of be sore pressed to find where the abundance is. But the abundance is in a spiritual abundance, and so that's part of that paradigm shift.
4: So wrestling with all this stuff then is a source of a lot of depression. That's kind of what you deal with. People, you're trying to get people into the real world.
5: Depression, anxiety, so many things, addictions. Yeah, as I say, it's ubiquitous. We're letting go of something constantly, and we need to, you know, we need to get comfortable with it. We need to be okay with that gospel. It's a hard gospel.
4: Taking up your cross daily. Yeah.
5: Taking up your cross daily. And in 2 Timothy, I was looking at, you know, and Paul writes to Timothy saying that the time will come when people won't endure the sound doctrine, but they'll raise up teachers that suit their passions and they'll turn from the truth. And I think we find ourselves at that time now where, again, I don't think all Christians, or many Christians who have prosperity in their life, wouldn't think of themselves as embracing the prosperity doctrines. But I think it's an assumption that we have that if you're being blessed material-wise, that God is on your side. And if you're not, you must be doing something wrong. and so I find in talking to people a lot that they're not comfortable that they're not comfortable in letting go. And I'm no different. You know, it's a daily process for me too, just as it is for others. I was we've talked about suffering before, and I wanted to spend a little bit of time again talking about that. Some scriptures came to mind of this kind of hard gospel. You know, Jesus, there's that part, that passage in John, this is sixth chapter, where Jesus had that memorable saying, talking about if anyone won't eat my flesh and drink my blood, they have no part in me. And so this is one of those. In fact, the disciples said that's a hard saying.
4: That's a hard saying, yeah.
5: That's a hard saying. And many of his disciples turned from him at that point, and then he spoke directly to the 12 and asked, "Will you go away too?" And I think that's where Peter said, "Where can we go? You have the words of eternal life." What did Jesus mean by that, eating my flesh and drinking my blood? And we can probably preach many sermons about that, but I think from the helicopter view would be, I think in that same passage he talks about that the Son can only does the will of the Father, and then for the Son to do the will of the Father is life to the Son. And then he draws it parallel for us to do the will of Christ is life to us. So I think that eating the flesh and drinking the blood implies not just knowing about Christ, but knowing Christ. Mm. Paul speaks about power of his resurrection and the fellowship of his sufferings, and talks about in Colossians 1:24, I think it is, he's talking about kind of a thing that he says a bit puzzling, talking about filling up the lack of Christ's affliction. Mm. And what might that mean? But I think Peter kind of addresses it a bit when in 1 Peter chapter 4, when he talks about how that we also need to suffer. Christ has suffered for us, and he says that we have to put on have that same attitude. And he says that those who have suffered have ceased from sin. And I don't think that means that if you suffer, you won't have your addiction, or if you do have an addiction or you do have temptation, you need to suffer. I mean, there may be a tie in there, but I think what he's talking about is sin being just distance from God. Mm. And we're back to this idea of letting go of the things, letting go of our comfort level here. And not just as a affliction, or and somebody used to speak of crucifying yourself with rubber nails. Hmm. I think that was, remember that?
4: I don't remember that one.
5: Crucifying yourself with rubber nails. I think that was an old Bob Mumford thing from way back in the day. But or you know, beating yourself with a wet noodle or something, where we afflict ourselves superficially in order to prosper. But I think it is a matter of when God speaks to you, and I think that that's often the case, that God is speaking to an individual about letting go of something in his life or her life, he spoke to his disciples about being willing to leave their families, or you know, if anyone is not willing to leave their father and their mother and their family for my sake, then they have no part of me. That's not a direct quote, but there he mentions something similar to that in the Gospels. And of course, the point is not to shut people out and reject people, but he's after the hard attitude. You know, are you willing to focus on those eternal things and the kingdom of God, or are you going to be distracted by these temporal things? Mm. Remembering that God gave us our appetites, but he gave us the appetites of the flesh, but he also gave us the law to discipline the flesh. Mm. And in doing that, the spirit grows. So it helps us letting go here, and the challenges of letting go here, that's what helps us to more clearly focus on our eternal hope and our eternal purpose. So when we come back, I want to talk about some of the typical responses that we find when we're in those trying times of needing to let go and trying times of grieving.
4: Okay, letting go. That's what life is all about. Interesting idea here that Daniel is developing. We will continue in a moment. People need help in their life, marital issues, personal issues. How do people get in touch with you, Daniel?
5: Yes, the phone number is 425-778-6169. 425-778-6169. Do a lot of counseling and life coaching and all kinds of areas, marriage, addiction, anger, emotions. And so all of it, as you said, Mark, is virtual. And people also contact me through the website, BibleBasedCounselor.com.
4: Okay, back in moments with more of the Sound Mind broadcast with Daniel Pryor.
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4: Along with co-host Mark Holland and Daniel developing an interesting idea this week. Letting go, that's what life is all about. And there is some grieving involved in that. But I think you're going to give some hopeful ideas in this second half of the show today as well.
5: Yeah, as we said, that letting go, you know, I've often said that if we can't say no to ourselves, we can't say yes to God. Mm. And people that are people that have addictive personalities or addictive behaviors, that's important to know that letting go of that addiction, you can't have both. And I think a lot of times we try to tell ourselves that we can have a little bit of both. We can have a little bit of the kingdom of God. And we can hang on to some of these things. But you know, God will put his finger on things in your life. He's always doing that because we're never through changing. And so he's always putting his finger on something in our life. And we have to let go of those things. There was an illustration given many years ago of a person hanging off of a cliff and hanging on to a root. And someone reaches down or puts a rope down, and the thing is, you have to let go of the root to grab onto the rope. And it's a simple analogy, but the application is obviously that there's the kingdom of God that we're called to, and there is all of the spiritual wealth of that, the goodness of God and the power of the Holy Spirit, all those things that are ours, but we can't have both. And so in our lives, there comes a time in every person's life and times in all of our lives when God does put his finger on things in our life. And they can be very, very practical. We're not talking about putting his finger on sin in our life. I guess I was mentioning earlier. My wife and I, when we moved down here, moved out of Washington to where we are now. The house moving out was difficult because the house was comfortable where we were, and I was used to the yard work and used to the way the garage was arranged and used to the way the furniture was arranged. And you know, I think of that as a small thing. Mm. But the point being that even moving out of that comfort zone, there was a sense of loss. There was a sense of grieving. And so I bring that illustration up just to impress the fact that this is not always or usually, I would say, it's not letting go of a bad habit or a sinful behavior, but just letting go of things in life. And whether it's moving, children growing up,
4: empty nest,
5: changing jobs, but we need to become comfortable in that. But there are typically, I find, are typically three responses that people have to the discomfort of letting go, the discomfort of change, the discomfort of grieving. And when I say grieving, it's typical to think of grieving as grieving the loss of a loved one. We're talking about grieving the loss of youth, grieving the loss of innocence, grieving the loss of some certain activities,
4: Regrets, you know, also. Yeah.
5: Regrets. Mm-hmm. Yeah.
4: Things you haven't been able to get done in your life, and life's coming to an end now. And
5: And sometimes friendships change for different reasons. Sometimes people move away, but sometimes friends have falling out, and some of those relationships you can't do. There's little that you can do about it. You can pray for the person, but sometimes relationships end and they just don't. And so there's always grieving for something, a loss of something in life, but God can speak to us in all of that. But there are typically three responses. There's one of regression, there's one of aggression, and there's one of surrender. So I just wanted to go back and touch on each one of those.
4: Yeah, what do you mean by these?
5: Yeah, so regression, a lot of times when people are out of their comfort zone for the loss of control, the loss of resources, they tend to, or a sense of value, they tend to withdraw, and their world gets smaller. And we've talked before about the pursuit of value, control, and power. So withdrawing has to do with these kinds of things, too. A person might withdraw from relationships. A person might withdraw from challenges. They might experience more depression then. They might withdraw into addictions. Their world gets smaller, and it becomes more self-centered and defensive and protective, insecure. They feel insecure. And so they just like our body would if we are hurt, physically hurt, we want to protect that hurting area, cover that hurting area. And when people are spiritually hurt or emotionally hurt, they want to withdraw and protect that emotional area of their life. So we can see our lives getting smaller that way, getting more suspicious of people, less trusting of people, feeling, you know, seeing it in extreme cases where people become prisoners in their home. They won't walk out through the neighborhood. They draw the curtains. I'm talking about extreme cases where they become agoraphobic, and they won't go out anymore. And that's one of the responses to just loss of value, loss of control in your life, friendships, and a sense of a lot of times when people say, for example, a person has a fairly good job and loses that job. And of course, they know, as if they're a believer, they know that, well, I need to trust God. But it can be awfully difficult to trust God when the bills are rolling in and it feels like there's not an answer in sight. And so sometimes people could withdraw, even withdraw from God. You know, the prayer life could dry up and stop going to church and stop reaching out in that way. So that would be an aggressive or a regressive response. An aggressive response would be to the people become, well, the first thing you think of when you use the term aggression is anger. And so people are like a wounded animal, you know, that's that lashes out if you get too close. Other aspects of aggression are, you know, competing, acquiring, achieving, hoarding, not in the sense of a recluse hoarder, but people just building, having confidence in an estate or acquisitions or, again, you know, just wealth, health, relying on those things, pursuing those things in the place of loss, rather than perhaps looking at God's purpose in that. I'm trying to think of an example. So an example might be the Lord allows my job to go away, or I might have the plumbing might break in the house, or a car might break down, or something like that. And I might just double down, and rather than maybe seeking God and trying to find some godly perspective on why is this happening, take the life of Job, for example. Job could be a book about a man who lost everything and spent the rest of his life trying to double down and reinvest and kind of play to his advantages and you know, white knuckle through it and you know, acquire more prosperity. But it was this book about a man trying to understand the suffering and what God was trying to say in that. And then the third one would be
4: the better response,
5: surrender.
4: Yeah.
5: It would be a right response. And the surrender is exactly what I'm talking about, you know, getting our eyes off of the loss and getting them onto not what we're losing, not what we're having to let go of, but getting our eyes onto what we can cling on to. And so that would be yielding. We're talking primarily our relationship with God, yielding to what God's doing in our lives. There is a scripture that says, "In everything give thanks, for this is the will of God in Christ Jesus concerning you." I think we need to consider that sometimes, and yielding, trusting, embracing, and that leads to serving. We're not so self-centered, we're other-centered. So obviously I'm describing something that seems somewhat idealistic, but it shouldn't seem that way. I think it seems idealistic because we're so prone to, double down, hyper focus on the things that we're losing or the things that are being touched, and rather than stepping back and saying, "Am I focusing on the eternal things? Am I putting too much emphasis on the things, on the changes, on the loss, and not enough emphasis on the gain?" And so letting go is what life is about, and we let go of things in this world primarily so that we can grab onto those eternal things. And so that's what I do a lot see a lot in counseling. It can seem like in counseling there's a lot of aspects to life, but it actually is quite simple. You could boil it down to a few of these kinds of things. Life is about letting go. This life on this earth is about learning to focus on the eternal things. Scripture talks about laying up treasures in heaven and seeking first the kingdom of God and those kinds of things. And so all of these mental issues are actually spiritual issues. So that's kind of what I wanted to impress people with.
4: That sounds like godly counsel. You are the Bible-based counselor. People need help with this issue or any other. How do they get in touch with you, Daniel?
5: Yeah, the phone number is 425-778-6169. 425-778-6169. 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
10: The Bible reminds us the Lord is near to all who call on him. That's why God gave us the gift of prayer, because he wants to talk with us.
7: It's like a hotline to God.
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9: Isn't that cool? Give us
10: this day. Jesus taught us to pray, to be united as one. 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
11: Hello, friends. This is Pastor Jim Jacobson of Calvary Arlington. I'd like to take a moment and invite you to pray along with me the Lord's Prayer. Our Father, who art in heaven, hallowed be thy name. Thy kingdom come, thy will be done, on earth as it is in heaven. Give us this day our daily bread, and forgive us our trespasses as we forgive those who trespass against us. And lead us not into temptation, but deliver us from evil. For thine is the kingdom, power, and the glory forever and ever. Amen.
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13: There was pushback after FIFA announced in early June that visitors would not be permitted to bring water bottles into any of the stadiums hosting matches. That decision had been made, quote, to prevent risk and injury to players and attendees. In New York, I'm Liz Warner.
12: Federal authorities are investigating what appears to be vandalism and a political message etched into the grass on the National National Mall in Washington, D.C.
14: A large 8647 marking was discovered near the World War II Memorial on the National Mall, prompting a federal investigation by U.S. Park Police and the Department of the Interior, which called it deranged vandalism and said it may represent a threat against the president. Anthony Lucero, USA Radio News.
12: One expert thinks it could be a summer with more clinging jellyfish in New Jersey. Levon Putney has more.
15: That could mean a really bad clinging, stinging jellyfish season at the Jersey Shore this summer.
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16: In our KCIS Seattle area forecast, sunny today and tomorrow, and partly to mostly sunny on Monday. Our highs today, the 70s to mid-80s, and a heat advisory for tomorrow and Monday with highs in the 80s to lower 90s.
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0: AM 630 KCIS, your More Music Saturday underway. More music multiplied too by Carmen. Revive us, O Lord, and Jesus is the way. BJ Thomas found that out after an overdose at 35,000 feet. Our friend Ichabod Kane has the story.
1: So, BJ, you died on a plane. It was a plane flight in Hawaii. They found no pulse, but the Lord brought you back. And I know this is emotional for you. I sure appreciate you sharing it with us. What happened to you next?
2: When I got back to California, it was just a matter of days before I came back home. Gloria and I were separated at that time. And I came back home, and she had had a spiritual awakening. She had become born again through a certain family. From a little town called Grapevine, Texas, Jim and Micah Reeves. Of course, it was just a matter of time before I ended up at their house, and that's when I did have a born-again experience and fully awakened spiritually, or at least as much as I could at that time, and really felt it, you know, completely in my heart, my soul, and my mind. And so the whole turning point was in Hawaii. But yeah, that was when I heard a friend of mine say this, but I think January 1st, 1976 is my real birthday, because after that date was when I really did.

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0: 630 KCIS. Your More Music Saturday with Paul of Peter, Paul, and Mary. Noel Paul Stuckey is his name. And There Is Love and The Wedding Song. Hey, tonight on Family Life Tonight at 7 o'clock, we have Jill Slattery. Dr. Jill is going to offer some go-to steps to grow through personality differences in your marriage. That, of course, is preceded by Focus on the Family and Toddler Meltdowns, Ungrateful Kids, and the Illusion of Control. A little help for mom here when motherhood feels overwhelming. On Focus on the Family, that starts at 6 o'clock tonight. And boy, do we have a lineup of artists coming up, yep, this hour. Keith Green is next. Sandy Patty's on the way. The Imperials, and we'll top it off with Debbie Boone, who tells us where we are.
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AM 630 KCIS. Sandy Patty there on your More Music Saturday. And you know who brings love in any language? 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And they are bringing Jesus to the end of the road in places like the Horn of Africa, South Sudan, places where Jesus already is, but the folks there just need an introduction. 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
4: USA Radio News, I'm Jim Rinaldi. Authorities in Tucson say they are investigating the abduction of a second woman near the home of Nancy Guthrie. Officials say the connection remains under review as searches and interviews continue. OpenAI blamed China for an influence campaign to turn U.S. opinions over artificial intelligence and data centers. The artificial intelligence company published research Wednesday, which said
5: it caught Chinese-backed operatives using the company's ChatGPT to create content for a social media campaign. John Summers, USA Radio News.
4: A new survey finds just 1 out of 10 Europeans now view the United States as an ally, reflecting broader strains in relations over defense and foreign policy coordination. Elon Musk is officially the world's first trillionaire after his company, SpaceX, went public. Nick Harper has more. I'm Jim Rinaldi, USA Radio News.
6: In our KCIS Seattle area forecast, sunny today and tomorrow and partly to mostly sunny on Monday. Our highs today, the 70s to mid 80s, and a heat advisory for tomorrow and Monday with highs in the 80s to lower 90s.
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0: AM 630 KCIS, your More Music Saturday. David Meese tells how he was given basically a hand-me-down religion and how that changed into a personal relationship with the man with the nail scars.
1: We basically believe the way we believe because we were taught to believe that way, because somebody told us to believe that way. And we never took the time to really sit down and study the Bible ourselves or develop a relationship with God. I had no concept of the idea of a personal relationship with God. I didn't know what that was. I accepted Christ as who he was. I said, well, Christ was the Son of God. Okay, fine. But you see, there was no personal contact there for me. And I think a lot of times, you know, what happens is, sooner or later, you either fall by the wayside and just give up on church or the Lord altogether, or you will get down and you will find out what it's really all about. If this is what you say you are and this is what you believe, then you need to understand why. And you see, in the learning and the studying like that, it was through the challenging of my faith that it was stronger as a result.
0: There you heard it first person from David Meese. 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You know, we feature them every Sunday at noon. What's one of the first hymns you learned? 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
1: Isaiah 41:10, which I know a lot of people love, about God saying, "Don't be afraid, fear not, my righteous right hand will uphold you." In the Amplified translation, this really came to life for me, and I would say this to you. It says, "Do not be afraid to look around you in dismay, for I am with you. I will strengthen and harden you to difficulties by my righteous right hand, and I will never leave you." Now, I'd never heard that before. I read that, harden you to difficulties, because sometimes when you're in a horrible situation, you have to get some kind of strength in you that hardens you enough to stand up and walk through it. And I feel like God said, I'm going to harden you to get through this valley in a way that you've never seen. It's not going to make you hard-hearted, but it's going to harden you to difficulties because of me and my strength.
0: A quote from Isaiah there on Rick Hansen's podcast, Amazing Grace. 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Well, from Isaiah to John 3:16, here's Jackie Velasquez.

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5: USA Radio News, I'm Jim Rinaldi. President Trump says the peace deal to end the war with Iran will be signed on Sunday. In a post on Truth Social today, he wrote, "The deal is scheduled to get signed tomorrow, and immediately after it is signed, the Strait of Hormuz is open to all." Federal forecasters say El Nino conditions have formed and could bring severe weather events with it.
6: NOAA issued an El Nino advisory Thursday and said it could be one of the strongest El Nino events in history. The conditions could lead to heavy rainfall and scorching temperatures. John Summers, USA Radio News.
5: Officials are responding to a shooting at the Haywood Mall in Greenville, South Carolina. Authorities say several individuals have been detained and no other shots have been fired since officers arrived on scene. A UK expert says migration should be considered in a security debate. From America's News Network, USA Radio News.
7: In our KCIS Seattle area forecast, sunny today and tomorrow, and partly to mostly sunny on Monday. Our highs today, the 70s to mid 80s, and a heat advisory for tomorrow and Monday with highs in the 80s to lower 90s.
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630 KCIS. 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And on Turning Point, Dr. David Jeremiah shares the key to a life of victory in his message, The Filling of the Spirit. 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Here's Petra.

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0: AM 630 KCIS, your More Music Saturday. Benny Hester and When God Ran, the story of the prodigal. And this is what Henri Nouwen says about that story. He says, "The platform where the father embraces his kneeling son is the place of light, a place of truth, the place of love. It's the place that confronts me with the fact that truly accepting love, forgiveness, and healing oftentimes is much harder than giving it. It's the place beyond earning, deserving, and rewarding. It's the place of surrender and complete trust." Love the story of the prodigal. Well, up next in our next set, a song that may inspire your own inner perspective by Dallas Holm. "I've Never Been Out of His Care." Straight ahead.
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AM 630 KCIS of Michael W. Smith, and give it away. Here's what Pastor Mark says about tomorrow morning's Bold Steps program at 8:30. He says the spiritual patterns we establish can have either a positive or negative effect on the people around us. And on Bold Steps, he's going to continue in Nehemiah chapter 13 with a message on breaking out of spiritual relapse. Catch it here. 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
5: USA Radio News, I'm Chuck Brady. Multiple reports saying the U.S. and Iran close to a peace agreement that could be signed as soon as this weekend. The Prime Minister of Pakistan posting on social media, the country is working closely with both sides to finalize the next steps. Meanwhile, multiple Iranian drones shot out of the sky by the U.S. military near the Strait of Hormuz. Central Command reports the drones had been launched at commercial ships traveling through the strait, all shot down by U.S. forces. Coming up in the business week ahead, the focus will be on the Fed's upcoming interest rate decision. Federal Open Market Committee opens a two-day policy meeting Tuesday. It'll be the first meeting for new Fed Chairman Kevin Warsh, who replaced Jerome Powell. Another legend leaves us. Iconic Today Show film critic Gene Shalit died. The man known for his handlebar mustache and bow ties, the show's full-time critic for more than four decades, left us at the age of 100. 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
6: In our KCIS Seattle area forecast, sunny today and tomorrow and partly to mostly sunny on Monday. Our highs today, the 70s to mid 80s, and a heat advisory for tomorrow and Monday with highs in the 80s to lower 90s.
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630 KCIS, your More Music Saturday with Andre Crouch and Danabelle. Tell them. Joe Michaels here. Thanks for joining me today. You know, I was going to check out, go to purposely.com and check out Julie Lyle's car and All Mom Does. But before I got there, I was reminded that our own Sarah Taylor does a feature at purposely.com called Passion Meets Purpose. 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Well, let me stick my finger in the air here and see which way the wind is blowing. Second chapter of Acts.

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0: 630 KCIS, your More Music Saturday. And Chuck Girard there with Sometimes Hallelujah, Sometimes Praise the Lord. Hey, we have a new thing here at KCIS, and it's our KCIS newsletter. 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And Mark Holland, our program director, gives you a nice, warm welcome. Of course, Mark puts the music together here for the More Music Saturday. Find out where our street team is going. I see that Edmonds has a big 4th of July. We'll talk about some of the fireworks displays and everything as we get closer to that. Of course, we have Father's Day coming up between now and then. And you can even click into the little icon. Let me clumsily try to say you can add your voice to the Lord's Prayer. 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So just wanted to make you aware of that. Be sure and check that out. Now, coming up, Point of Grace has a song called Keep the Candle Burning, But Not at Both Ends.
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0: AM 630 KCIS. What are the words? That is Steve Green. Hey, our KCIS Radio Theater starts at 7:30 tonight with Paws and Tails. And the question, have you ever had a lot of changes in your life, but everything happens all at once? I bet you can relate to that. Stacy is going to have to put on some very solid-soled boots to be able to handle what's coming up on Paws and Tails. And that is followed by Life at the Pond at 8 o'clock. And then at 8:30, Adventures in Odyssey. Doors are opening up for Olivia Parker. Too many doors. Which one will she walk through? Well, we'll find out at 8:30. Down Gilead Lane at 9. 9:30, focus on the Family Radio Theater. At 10 o'clock, Lamplighter Theater. Unshackled at 10:30. And Quiet Time at 11. Well, let's gently ramp back up with the Lord of the Dance and John Fisher.
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4: USA Radio News, I'm Amp Harrell. A U.S.-Iran deal appears to be nearing completion, but Iran says it won't be signed this weekend. Instead, they could sign the framework for a peace deal in the coming days. A federal judge rejecting an effort to block Sunday's UFC event at the White House. It should go on as planned. San Francisco Giants pitcher Landon Roop took the mound on Pride Night with a Bible verse next to the logo.
5: The rainbow is a symbol of God's covenant to us and us as believers.
4: Elon Musk officially the world's first trillionaire after SpaceX went public. Steven Spielberg's Disclosure Day off to a great start at the box office. Iconic Today Show film critic and pun master Gene Shalit has passed away at 100. And President Trump's name no longer on the Kennedy Center. Crews began removing the lettering early this morning. From America's News Network, USA Radio News.
6: In our KCIS Seattle area forecast, mostly clear tonight, sunny tomorrow, and partly to mostly sunny on Monday. Our lows tonight, the mid to upper 50s, and a heat advisory for tomorrow and Monday, with highs in the 80s to lower 90s.
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AM 630 KCIS. Welcome along. This is your More Music Saturday. And Daniel Amos with a couple, Shotgun Angel, and Soon. You know, many Christians are curious to learn about Christ's second coming and when will be the end of the world. Often we struggle to see how these seemingly far-off events relate to our lives right now. But I'll tell you what, Dr. Robert Jeffress is going to put it right in our backyard tomorrow morning at 9 o'clock on Pathway to Victory. Then at 9:30, Greg Laurie with A New Beginning. Start your day here tomorrow on AM 630 KCIS. As little child, here's Scott Wesley Brown.

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0: AM 630 KCIS. Bill Gaither, don't forget the homecoming show about this time tomorrow, right before Southern Gospel Sunday. The song is IS. Bill Gaither, don't forget the homecoming show about this time tomorrow, right before Southern Gospel Sunday. The song is called I Am Loved. And you know who loves us more than we can even handle? God our Father. Have you ever heard someone pray to Abba? And there's a lot of depth and meaning in that Hebrew term. And sometimes it escapes us, but it doesn't escape Rabbi Schneider. And on Discovering the Jewish Jesus tomorrow morning, dive into the Gospel of John and uncover the profound layers of God's love and our spiritual lineage. 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So that'd put Rabbi Schneider at 6:30 here. 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KCIS. Hey, we welcome Evie back in our next music set. Stay right there if you can.
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AM 630 KCIS. Leighton Howerton there with praying, sowing, and reaping. 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Say I do. 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
5: USA Radio News, I'm Amp Harrell. President Trump says the peace deal with Iran will be signed on Sunday. This contradicts a statement from Iran's foreign ministry, which says they would not sign on Sunday. A shooting at a mall in Greenville, South Carolina. Two people injured and taken to the hospital. Several people detained. Two suspects arrested after a six-hour manhunt after they breached Marine Base Camp Pendleton. Shelter in place has been lifted. The man accused of killing a Minnesota state lawmaker and her husband will spend life behind bars. Here's Michael Kastner.
6: The judge accepted the recommendation from the government of two consecutive life sentences plus 40 years.
5: Film critic Gene Shalit dead at 100. J.D. Vance set to appear on The View. President Trump says the U.S. has killed the leader of Tren de Aragua. Justice Department signing off on the Paramount acquisition of Warner Brothers Discovery. And NBA star James Harden arrested in Texas on a weapons charge. From America's News Network, USA Radio News.
7: In our KCIS Seattle area forecast, mostly clear tonight, sunny tomorrow, and partly to mostly sunny on Monday. Our lows tonight, the mid to upper 50s, and a heat advisory for tomorrow and Monday, with highs in the 80s to lower 90s.
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